0: That's absolutely right. And we know in the past there have been abuses that led to the group of the bunch of reforms we did 18 months ago. But again, we need to revisit it. You know, we made over 4 dozen changes to the law then. I don't think we got all the changes we need. There are a few more that, again, especially with the acceleration of technology, the ability of, for instance, artificial intelligence to review some of the data. We need to make sure that if an American is caught up in this communication with foreign suspects, that the proper protections are in place. And again, we're making progress. We're almost there. And I think we'll have this solved before the August recess. I think that we're going to come to an agreement that adds protections for making spying on Americans much less likely using this law.
1: So Dr. Harris, you feel confident that the administration can continue utilizing these tools short term that would protect America from hostile foreign actors?
0: That's right. The way the law was set up, the court back in March actually authorized the surveillance for another year. So technically, although the law doesn't exist, the FISA court has ordered the surveillance to continue for another year. We want the law to exist because without the law, we don't have any guardrails. We need the guardrails. That was proved during the last administration. We need guardrails because without them, the FBI and the intelligence community can abuse the system. So we do need to reauthorize this at some point, but we believe, and I think it's true, I think you're absolutely right, that's why we're not in session now, because the administration has the authorities it needs in the short term to deal with this.
1: Yeah, well, again, I commend those members who are concerned about both security and freedom. And, you know, America has this unique in the history of mankind that we have such unprecedented freedom, but at the same time, we've enjoyed great security. And balancing those two are very, very important. You're on appropriations, Dr. Harris. I want to move to reconciliation 2.0, signed into law by the president yesterday. Many didn't think it would happen. It did happen. There's talk in the House of a third. The Senate's been somewhat dismissive of the idea of a third reconciliation. What do you see happening?
0: Well, I hope we do get to a third reconciliation because there are several things that we need to do. One is we need to replenish the armaments that we used while we took away Iran's nuclear capability. The second one is we need to extend the ban on Planned Parenthood funding, which runs out, as you know, in July. And the third thing we need to do is the Democrats are going to want to shut the government down on October 1st again. They know it. They like chaos. Chuck Schumer wants that chaos. He wants to try to win the Senate back. He's going to shut the government down. We should use a third reconciliation bill to fund the important aspects of the government for a couple of months, get it past the election so the political games can't be played. So fund TSA, fund FAA, fund our military troops pay, you know, fund the food programs, all the things that Democrats would use as leverage in a shutdown with the American people.
1: You know, this has become such a regular occurrence, and I know legislation has been introduced regarding keeping government moving if there is not an agreement on the appropriations. It wouldn't increase spending, but it could dial it down over time if an agreement is not reached. What are the prospects of something like that actually making its way through so that we're not, the minority party, the Democrats in this case, can't keep hold the government hostage?
0: Look, the Freedom Caucus has been talking about this for months. We think this should have been done months ago. We think that it's going to be very difficult to get it past the Senate right now because Chuck Schumer does have the plan for the shutdown. So we're going to have to do it through reconciliation with only Republican votes. But in the end, it's about time we realize that shutdowns have been used as political weapons. It's unfair because Americans get caught in the middle. We should pass laws that allow short-term extensions of government funding. Again, it's usually the Democrats refuse to keep the government open.
1: Just 30 seconds left, Dr. Harris, but just to point out that the House has actually advanced its appropriations bills. It's the Senate that has not.
0: That's absolutely right. Just last night, we spent until 1 in the morning advancing the 11th of 12 bills, only defense is left, and that we'll get to that as well. The Senate, meanwhile, has passed 0. So, yes, we are winning 11-0. I don't want to win that game. I want that game be a tie. I want the appropriations process to go forward.
1: But the big news here is that the House has rediscovered its appropriations muscle, and it is now back to normal appropriations. We just got to get the Senate to go along. Dr. Harris, thanks so much for joining us. All right, folks, stick with us. We're back after this.
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1: Exodus chapter 9 verse 1 says, "Thus says the Lord God of the Hebrews, let my people go, that they may serve me." See, America has freedom for a purpose. The question is, are we living by that purpose today? In Scripture, deliverance and freedom is never an end in itself. It is a liberation unto obedience, to worship, and to a covenantal relationship. God's demand to Pharaoh was not freedom for freedom's sake, but freedom so his people could identify with and belong to and serve him. Freedom that is not used to serve God will not endure. One of the founders actually echoed a similar warning. Thomas Jefferson wrote, "Indeed, I tremble for my country when I reflect that God is just and his justice cannot sleep forever." See, the founders understood we as a nation would be accountable to God for what he had granted to us. They sought freedom for a purpose. And that freedom was given to us as a nation for that same purpose, to serve God, to honor him, and to live as a people under his authority. In this 250th anniversary year, we must ask the question, are we living by that purpose today as a nation? Lord, we thank you for the godly foundation and heritage of our states. Lord, we would return to an understanding of the freedom that you've granted to us, that freedom has a name. His name is Jesus. And freedom has a purpose. It is to honor and glorify you. And I pray that our nation would return to that understanding of the purpose of the freedom that you have granted to us. We thank you, Father. By faith, we pray that we would return to that purpose. In Jesus' name we pray. Amen. Welcome back to Washington Watch. Hey, for those of you in and around Gainesville, Georgia, I'll be there next Thursday. We'll be at North Hall Church for our Faith, Family, and Future Tour. I'll be recording my weekend program this week on Capitol Hill, which includes House Speaker Mike Johnson. We'll also have Congressman Andrew Clyde will be there, as well as some others. So we invite you to join us 6:30 p.m. That is at North Hall Church. To find out more, text Georgia to 67742. That's Georgia to 67742. Hope to see you there. All right, there's been a growing chorus of Americans concerned about the effect that the abortion drug mifepristone is having, not only on women and, of course, their babies, but also on our water supply. Because of the FDA's Biden-era policy on mifepristone, we've seen use of the abortion drug reach an all-time high. About 60%, over 60% of abortions, all abortions, are performed through this abortion drug. And because these chemical abortions are being self-executed in homes without proper medical oversight, there's no guarantee of a responsible disposal of abortion-related medical waste, which is currently being flushed into the U.S. water systems. Well, 14 Republican state attorneys general have sent a letter to the Environmental Protection Agency, demanding that they look into the potential threat that mifepristone poses to our country's waterways. And leading the charge is our next guest, Missouri Attorney General Catherine Hanaway. General Hanaway, welcome back to Washington Watch. Thanks so much for joining us today.
3: So nice to be with you, Tony. I really appreciate it, and thank you for bringing attention to

0: that the percentage is even higher than that 63%. And without a physician's oversight, we don't know what's happening to the medical waste from the abortions. And frankly, we don't know what's happening to the medications. You know, some of these women may, after receiving it in the mail, decide not to use it and end up flushing it into the systems, in which case it's coming in its full concentration. And the way this drug works is it makes the uterine lining inhospitable to a baby. A baby can't survive after a woman has taken this drug. The worst thing in my mind that could possibly happen is that a woman who is trying to have a baby drinking water in her community that's contaminated and loses her baby as a result of the medical waste that has gone into that system. And we're just asking the FDA to take a hard look at this and to regulate. First of all, we want the FDA to go back and require physician supervision of the dispensing of the drug. We want the EPA to make sure that it's one of the substances that we're cleaning out of our water.
1: Yeah, so there's real concern because of the synthetic nature of this drug that the filtration systems are not taking it out, so that it's going back into the water supply, and so that women that may be ingesting that water that has not been able to remove this drug from the water, it's creating infertility issues.
0: It's creating infertility issues, and it could cause some women to lose their babies who are pregnant, and that's really, really tragic. I just can't even imagine how sad you would be if you were somebody who'd been trying for a long time to have a child and got pregnant, and then an abortion was caused by your drinking water, which, you know, is a real threat here. And so, look, the EPA has all kinds of standards for the quality of our drinking water. To me, taking out a chemical that is literally lethal to human life,
1: right,
0: should be a no-brainer. And that's, I think, why so many other Republican AGs have joined me on this letter.
1: I mean, if we're so concerned, and I'm not saying we here in this program, but, you know, I'm a conservationist. I want good water. I want clean water. And I know there's been a lot of concern about how, you know, tainted water might affect fish and animals. We're talking about human beings being affected by tainted water. I mean, we ought to at least look and see what is in that water. And as I understand, that's what you're asking the EPA to do.
0: Yeah, that's all we're asking them to do, is take a hard look at this chemical, what the effects are, and to make sure that we aren't causing abortions, that we aren't having an impact that makes women less fertile. And we really don't know what the effects of this drug are on young girls who are just going through puberty and how they develop.
1: Wow.
0: We want,
1: yeah,
0: all those questions answered.
1: I hadn't even thought about that. Those that are ingesting this water over time, the cumulative effects that could have as these young girls and even males are maturing. We just don't know. General Hanaway, thank you so much for joining us. And again, thank you for leading out this effort. We'll be very interested to see when you hear back from the EPA. We'd love to talk to you.
0: Thanks so much, Tony. Really appreciate you covering this.
1: Absolutely. All right, folks. I mean, this is another aspect of the mifepristone. I know we talk about it a lot, but it's quite significant. Not only is it harming women, 11% of women that have that use this pill have adverse medical effects, showing up in emergency rooms. Of course, the babies, in many cases, or most cases, are dying. But there's residual and peripheral effects of this that could be affecting everyone. Needs to stop. All right, we'll be back after this.
2: The family is the oldest, most tested, and most reliable unit of society. It is divinely created and sustained. And yet, there are those who are always tampering with its values and structure. That's why we need organizations like the Family Research Council that can effectively defend and strengthen the family.
3: Family Research Council began over 40 years ago, like all great movements of God, with prayer. Today, Rooted in the heart of the nation's capital, FRC continues to champion faith, family, and freedom in public policy and the culture from a biblical worldview.
4: FRC is one of those bright lights that helps us focus on true north. And I shudder to think, had they not

0: been here, that it could have been worse.
1: The Family Research Council has literally millions of people that follow what they do, and that small army makes a difference. Every time I meet with Tony, he prays for me. That matters. This is a grassroots organization. Tony and his team in Washington do a great job, but the power of the FRC is the people.
2: It's just a wonderful parachurch organization that doesn't seek to take the place of the church, but it seeks to assist the family and the church as we try to move forward successfully, not in a defensive mode, but in an offensive mode, as we seek to live our lives according to the Holy Scriptures.
3: FRC is not going to be whooped. we're going to fight. We're going to take a stand. And again, we don't retreat.
4: To thousands of Americans who love this country and happen to believe the Bible as a definitive way to live, we will not be silent. We will not shrink back. We will not apologize for biblical truth. We will continue to stand for it.
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6: Right, earlier today, the Southern Poverty Law Center's interim leader, Brian Fair, faced intense questioning from Republican members of the House Judiciary Committee, who grilled him on the allegations against the group that were detailed in last week's superseding indictment. So, what were the takeaways from today's hearing with the SPLC CEO? Joining us now to discuss this on the Patriot Mobile Hotline is Congressman Mark Harris, who serves on the House Judiciary Committee. He's also a pastor, and he represents the 8th Congressional District of North Carolina. He joins us from the House floor. Congressman Harris, welcome back to Washington Watch. Thanks for joining us.
7: Hey, Tony, it's great to be with you. Thank you so much for having me this evening.
6: All right, so what were the takeaways from today's hearing with that Brian Fair appeared at, CEO of SPLC?
7: Well, it was a fascinating hearing, Tony. And listen, I think if you try to list out the takeaways from that event, it has to be one that it became very apparent that what people already knew, and that is SPLC is not the neutral civil rights watchdog it claims to be. Just the whole hearing itself, and knowing that you had right there the interim president and interim CEO speaking, and really exposing the fact that labeling Christian and conservative organizations as hate groups is incredibly dangerous, and we've unfortunately seen the real world consequences, and that's what I chose to talk about today. And my part of the hearing was just calling out, and once again pointing out several times, Family Research Council was referenced throughout the hearing and what had happened back in 2012. But listen, it was clear that this CEO was hearing very clear, and we showed the video, of course, of the guy that had actually done the shooting at FRC. And when I asked the CEO if this was the first time he had seen that video, his response after thinking a moment was yes. He had not seen that before. And so, again, he didn't really have a reaction other than just kind of his taglines that he continued to use about they don't support any hate groups. And that's all he could say.
6: By the way, let me ask the control. Do we have that clip of Floyd Corkins when he made that confession to the FBI? Okay, I think we're going to get that in a minute. We're going to play that because I think it's important. You played it in the hearing. He said he hadn't seen it, but after you showed it in the hearing, and we're going to get it in a moment here, we're going to show it. Did that change his perspective? That the fact that this guy, Floyd Corkins, who's in federal prison for domestic terrorism, said, "I did this because of SPLC." Did that seem to change Brian Fair's attitude at all?
7: No, it didn't seem. I mean, like I said, he was on defense throughout the day. obviously everything that was being exposed was all over the gamut, from not only what happened at FRC to what is now being exposed as part of this these criminal charges that they're facing. And so he really didn't have any reaction to it. And but certainly we pressed the issue, not only with what happened there, but also Moms for Liberty. I had a number of letters from people of Moms for Liberty who had been incredibly adversely affected, even down to the personal child custody situations, right, where a mom was being told that, you know, she was part of an extremist group thanks to that hate group.
6: Yeah, and it's been used to take people off the media, to debank, and that came up in today's hearing, how banks, they were, you know, it was really a conspiracy with these banks. All right, we've got that clip. I want to play that clip real quick, Mark, so our viewers can see what you played in committee today. Go ahead and play the clip.
8: Now, how did you, this building, this organization, how did you find it? Did you, like, look it up online, or how did you know what
9: to do? Southern Poverty Law lists anti-gay groups. I found them online.
8: Okay.
9: A little bit of research onto the website and stuff like that.
6: So here's Floyd Corkin saying, yeah, I chose this organization. I went in with, you know, he went in with 50 rounds of ammunition, 15 Chick-fil-A sandwiches that he was going to stuff in the mouths of his victims. And he confesses to the FBI, I chose them because of the SPLC website, because they listed them as an anti-gay group. And Brian Fair, it didn't matter to him. So what you're saying, Mark?
7: I'm saying that he had very little to no reaction to that. When I pressed, I said, what does that, you know, how does it make you feel to now see this video? And again, he came back with just one of his taglines that we continue to speak out against, you know, groups that we consider hold, you know, those attitudes of hate. And again, I pressed him on, is he considered taking FRC off the list? I said, I worked there at one time. I understand this group. And he said, FRC is still on the list of the hate map because, and he just goes off on the usual taglines that he said, the LGBTQ stuff.
6: We have, because we have a biblical view of marriage and human sexuality. Mark, we're out of time. Thanks so much for stepping off the floor to join us. And I know Congress will continue to dig into this issue.
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1: Welcome to Prophecy Today. I'm Jimmy DeYoung Jr. And along with my brother Rick, we examine current events in the light of God's prophetic word. Each week I talk about the nations of Bible prophecy. And this week we're going to be talking about, is there a new Middle East? We have David Dolan giving us our Middle East news update. Colonel Bob McGinnis will give us the latest on the president's deal with Iran. Rick, we've got a lot to cover today, so let's get started with our first, David Dolan.
2: Well, that's right, Jimmy. I have Dave Dolan with us. He's a journalist with over 30 years of experience reporting on Israel. Dave, thanks for being with us today.
3: Blessed to be with you, Rick.
2: Well, Dave, you always give us an update, giving us the Israeli perspective of the news in the Middle East. Can you give us an update now? What's the latest?
3: Well, of course, Rick, it's deja vu all over again, because for about the third or fourth weekend in the last 2 months, we have President Trump saying at the White House on a Thursday or Friday that a peace deal is about to be signed, that the final details are coming. This, of course, is just a framework agreement. It's not really a peace deal, but just what they will discuss afterwards. But it would mean the opening of the Straits of Hormuz and et cetera. And we're getting different versions of what's in it, so we don't know yet. But the Israelis are watching and waiting. Of course, they're very traumatized. The week began with the heaviest Iranian ballistic attack upon Israel in months. They were aimed the first night, Sunday evening, 11 missiles fired near David Air Base in the north of Israel, which is a very strategic base that they absolutely need to not be destroyed. And, of course, the IDF responded by attacking inside Iran. And actually, they attacked mostly radar systems and restored anti-aircraft systems, which enabled President Trump later in the week to order resumption of U.S. strikes without having to worry about those items that Israel had already taken out. But, of course, President Trump publicly opposed Israel taking any sort of response. It all began that morning, Sunday morning, when Hezbollah fired rockets into northern Israel against the agreements that have been made with Lebanon. Israel responded by hitting Beirut for the first time in a month, and Trump was unhappy with that. He'd asked Bibi publicly not to do that. So we had that exchange and a lot of tension there. And then, of course, we had the downing on Monday of the Apache helicopter, and President Trump went back to kinetic action that evening. And the next evening, heavy strikes within Iran, mostly, again, coastal radar sites and other sites connected to the shipping in the straits. But, Rick, Friday morning, as details of the reported accord were appearing in the press, some of which may be false, and President Trump denounced some of the Iranian versions that were coming from apparently the more hardliners. He said, no, we haven't agreed to that. We haven't agreed to that. He said these people are untrustworthy and not honorable. Well, there's some news. But the Israelis have felt that all along. But the press reports said that they're not very happy with what they've seen so far. And Bibi was shown the basic outline, apparently, by Trump, or it was described to him what was in it so far, that the president said is mostly complete. And that was confirmed by the Pakistanis and others involved, meaning that maybe this time, indeed, we will have a signing ceremony and the opening of the straits and that. And the Israelis, of course, are happy for that. But reports said it also would limit their ability to do anything in Lebanon completely, and that they'd have to pull out of Lebanon as part of these 60-day negotiations. And they're not thrilled with that, because Hezbollah is still very active there, and obviously they're trying to push them away from the border so that these drone attacks can be at least reversed, if not halted entirely. And other parts of the agreement were of concern, the reported concern. But again, we have to see what's actually in it, if it actually does happen, if it actually gets signed, because as the president noted, the Iranian regime has been great at stalling, at tapping, and at saying something's almost going to happen, and then they pull back like Lucy with the football. So we'll see what happens the rest of this weekend, Rick, but still a lot of tension there. The Israelis still remain at any moment ready to rejoin the war fully and to hit Iran again. And, of course, schools and shelters and hospitals are all ready for more barrages of Iranian very powerful, very deadly ballistic missiles, Rick. It's just the grace of God that these sophisticated anti-aircraft systems, the Arrow and the Iron Dome, etc., can deal with most of them. Otherwise, we'd have thousands of casualties just from last Sunday's Iranian strike.
2: David, just a quick follow-up. You talk about these negotiations, and we have talked about it before on this program, but I want you to bring it in again. There's a spiritual element to this as well as we look at who we're negotiating with. Can you talk a little bit about the ideals and the principles of the Iranians that we are negotiating with and how that might affect these talks?
3: Well, Rick, you just have to again go back to 1979 when this regime was set up. Their constitution is Islam, the Islamic revolution, the revolution to spread Shiite fundamentalist Islam to the whole world. And one of the first goals of it, as they've been saying since then, one of the ways they're going to do this, they believe, is to destroy the United States and its power, or at least get rid of its bases and its influence in the Middle East, certainly get rid of its main ally in the region, Israel, and they mean get rid of, destroy it entirely. They say that all the time, and then continue with this revolution to the Sunni Arab countries. That's one of the reasons they've been bombing some of those over the past few weeks. They're all Muslims, but they're on the other side of the aisle, basically. And Shiite Islam, the Twelvers, we call them, they believe they will be the final Islamic victors in the world, and that their 12th Imam will come, all these sorts of things. So they're fighting from deep ideological, religious convictions, and they do believe these things. I mean, I have to emphasize that. We say they're, as the president has, they're crazy, they're nuts, they're extremists. Well, they don't see it that way, and they have no intention of giving up their revolution. This is a hudna. This is a temporary pause that Islam allows until you regain more strength and you can take your enemies on again. This was advocated by Muhammad, and it's been carried out many times in history by various Islamic armies.
2: One final question I have for you. Turkey has been involved both in the Iran war, but also now they are looking, it seems, to mobilize and saying that the nation of Israel is a threat and that they have to be willing to defend themselves. This looks like an escalation from Turkey. Can you talk a little bit about their role in the Middle East right now?
3: Well, Rick, it's all down to one man, Erdogan, the dictator now, you can say, the official president. But just this week, he took more moves to ban the opposition parties in his country, to take more control over his press. And he has become a more and more devout Sunni Muslim over the past decade. And he wants very much, he says so, to see Israel wiped off the map. They're a cancer in the region. They're committing genocide in Gaza and on and on. So, you know, he's a real threat because he has a military of nearly a half a million men, Rick. And, of course, he's a NATO ally, or Turkey is, and we've got a couple bases there, et cetera. The reports in Israel, Rick, are that he was the one that basically propped up the Iranian regime indirectly, and the reason that we're dealing with them still today instead of them being defeated and overthrown. The press reports this week in Israel and elsewhere gave more details of this. Now, we know at the time of the beginning of the war, President Trump said that the U.S. had sent arms to the Kurds. The U.S. supported Kurdish forces in Iraq and in the region there, and that they were planning to invade into northwestern Iran, that Israel was involved in this. They'd been training them. They'd sent them all these weapons. Well, the president said several days into the war, there were press reports at the time that this was going to happen. He said, no, we sent them weapons, but they stole them, and so they're not doing anything. Well, the recent reports say that, no, it wasn't quite that way. It was Erdogan that stepped in. He, of course, hates the Kurds. He's been fighting against them for decades. They are very strong in the southeast of his country. And he said to Trump, no, if that happens, that's it. I'm leaving NATO. Or, you know, he made threats, in other words. And the reports say that the president then called off the operation, that some weapons had indeed been kept by the Kurdish forces, but most of them were ready to go, and they were going to distribute them to groups in the north of Iran. That's not far from Tehran, And then the people would have, later into the war, after the bombing campaigns really settled down, they'd have the chance for a successful uprising. And of course, the president stopped the whole thing 2 weeks early. Also, the six-week plan only lasted a month. And the last 2 weeks were the most devastating blows against their communications, against their travel network, against their power plants, and ultimately even their oil facilities, had they not capitulated till then. Well, of course, during the two-month ceasefire, they have obviously been repairing everything, regaining strength, and on a diplomatic offensive, sounding in the last couple of weeks like they had won the war. The statements coming out of Tehran, ridiculous, of course. They have been devastated, their economy is in shambles, and they really do have to sign something here, and so it probably will happen. But Erdogan may have stopped that whole thing, and if he goes to war against Israel, and there's been more and more press reports about that this week, preparations and things, he would actually like the Iranian regime as an ally, that they could also attack Israel from the side. So it's a very complex situation, and of course, again, Erdogan's a native member of NATO, his country, so it's very complex, and obviously, Rick, a need for great prayer at this very difficult moment in history.
4: Certainly is. So many things coming together right now, and we look at this from a prophetic perspective. We know that God is in control. We know how this all ends, but it is a very trying time. Dave, thanks so much, as always, for what you do, keeping us informed. Look forward to talking to you again soon.
3: You're welcome, Rick. God bless.
1: David Dolan for Prophecy Today. Don't go anywhere. Colonel Bob McGinnis will be up next, right here on Prophecy Today Weekend. Welcome back to Prophecy Today. I'm Jimmy DeYoung Jr., and along with my brother Rick, we examine current events in the light of God's prophetic word. Ken Timmerman is in Paris. He's working on a story that he'll share with us when he comes back and he's able to be interviewed. But this week we decided to talk to Colonel Bob McGinnis. Now, at the beginning of the program, I talked about, is there a new Middle East? And that refers to an evolving geopolitical realignment driven by the United States, and it's led by security initiatives, shifting Arab-Israeli economic ties, and efforts to curb Iranian influence. And we've talked about that for almost every week that we've been on since October 7th, when the attack by Hamas attacked Israel. But there are key developments reshaping the regions, and they include a U.S.-led air defense architecture. The U.S. Central Command has established a combined defense operations cell to coordinate military and air defense operations among its regional partners. A resilient economic and travel ties, despite ongoing conflicts and shifting public sentiment, trade volumes between Israel and its Abraham Accord partners, including the UAE, Bahrain, and Morocco, have continued to grow. And the UAE remains a highly popular destination for Israeli travelers. That's interesting when you think about Psalm 83 and those nations that are going to come against Israel. A new diplomatic quadrilateral comprising of Egypt, Pakistan, Saudi Arabia, and Turkey has taken shape to manage shared security and diplomatic concerns. And each one of those nations, Egypt's at peace with Israel, but you've also got Turkey, who has now become, some say, the new Iran. And you've got a diplomatic realignment. Major Gulf states have reasserted the Arab Peace Initiative, emphasizing a two-state solution while carefully balancing popular outrage over the devastation in the Gaza Strip with their own national security interest. So we thought it would be good to get Colonel Bob McGinnis to talk to us about President Trump's deal and is there a new Middle East?
4: Well, that's right. Bob is a former Pentagon official, military veteran, and the author of numerous books dealing with terrorism, global security, artificial intelligence, and he links it all together with a biblical perspective. Bob, thanks for being with us today.
5: My pleasure, Rick.
4: Well, Colonel McGinnis, I would like to start with the situation in Iran. The negotiations continue between President Trump and the IRGC. If you could, give us your perspective on what's taking place there in the Middle East.
5: Yeah, I've been working this since 1979 when I was in West Germany and had to carry the message that radical Islamists had overtaken our embassy in Tehran and walked in the message to my commanding general. And of course, at the time, we didn't have Central Command. We didn't have any forces that were keyed to defend our interests in that part of the world. And so being one of the closest divisions to that area, we had a vested interest in what was going on. And then subsequently, of course, I've been writing about Iran, most recently in the last few years for Fox News. And just a day ago, you know, kind of gave my latest assessment, which is fairly straightforward, I think, and I'll go through that. I would encourage your listeners not to confuse the memorandum of understanding which the president has spoken of as a lasting peace. The fact is that, you know, if it is signed in the next few days, as the president has indicated, what we do know at this point is that Iran continues to have key issues, and there is a gap between President Trump's optimism for a deal and Tehran's caution on a host of issues that we are all familiar with if we follow the news. So, will the Strait of Hormuz be open? Will the ceasefire be extended? Will there be meaningful negotiations on the nuclear dust that the Iranians have? Will some of the sanctions be lifted to help that nation recover from the beating it's taken? There's no final, obviously, conclusion to those issues. But what we do have, I think, is a host of strategic dilemmas. And, of course, an understanding after working for 50 years what Iran wants. Now, of course, Trump has been very clear. Yeah, he's trying to avoid a larger regional war. And given what's going on between Israel and Hezbollah, you know, you can argue that it's already reached across the Middle East, but it's what it is. You know, I know that, you know, the president has pulled back and launching military operations at a larger scale a number of times. He did this the other night. And, of course, the president has pressured Israel to avoid actions that could sink the talks, which is understandable from our perspective. But if you're in Israel and bombs and missiles and drones are raining down from Lebanon, you probably don't have a lot of patience with that sort of thinking. So I believe Trump's goal is not necessarily regime change, though that was toyed with early on. I think that's a foregone issue. I think eliminating Iran's nuclear program is certainly what he says consistently. Reopening and maintaining this Strait of Hormuz, the international traffic, is critical because upward to a quarter of the world's energy flows through that. Certainly, containing Iran and its miscreant activities with the likes of the Houthis and Hezbollah and so forth is important to us, and I think it's important to the people on the western side of the Persian Gulf. And then simply ending hostilities would allow us to shift resources out of the region. Now, having said that, that's what we want. You know, what the Iranians want primarily is survival for the IRGC and the mullahs. But, you know, preserving the regime, maintaining some leverage in the region, certainly regaining sanction relief, because there are hundreds of billions of dollars out there that, you know, they would like to get a hold of that have been frozen. And then kind of kicking the can and negotiating the big issues on another day. All of these, plus supporting their key allies, China and Russia, are part of the equation of what Iran wants, not necessarily what we want, but that's kind of where we are today.
4: Well, you look at this, it looks like it's setting up potentially a new Middle East, and I was thinking about this, and Jimmy and I were talking. If you go back, I know you were heavily involved in this 9/11 when that happened in the United States. Or was that time before 9/11? Everything changed because after 9/11, priorities were different. Things were looked at differently. And I think there's an analogy with the fact in the Middle East, that attack by Hamas
2: from Gaza into Israel on October 7th, 2023, seems to have changed a dynamic and has created a new Middle East. Do you see it that way? And do you, what do we see in this new Middle East going forward?
5: Yeah, what happened on the October the 7th in the Negev and Hamas is very explicitly supported by Iran and Tehran and Hezbollah and the Houthis was an attack against the nation of Israel and with the intention of humbling Israel and garnering international support. Now, clearly, politically, we've seen all sorts of demonstrations in support of the radicalism that the Hamas demonstrated in Israel. And it did create, I think, a new look. It certainly propagated what has happened since that time. You know, Gaza has fallen. Hezbollah has been humbled. We, of course, have fought with Iran twice. And I think we're building toward more of an Abrahamic Accord than we have in the past. Now, having said all that, I don't think on the outside we've necessarily garnered the type of international support that we need. Specifically, Trump and his efforts have distanced us from our NATO allies to a certain degree. If we were to do an Iran invasion like we did the Iraq invasion in 2003, we wouldn't have the Brits, the French, the Poles, and other NATO allies lined up going in to take Tehran. That's probably out of the question. Certainly the Chinese feel more emboldened than before, and the Russians do as well because of their alignment with Iran and the help that Iran has given Vladimir Putin in Ukraine. So when you put all those together, the post 9/11 world has changed the region. It's certainly changed Iraq and Afghanistan, and not necessarily even in Iraq in our favor, though it's not as hostile as it was. And so when you look at it geopolitically, you find that there's a great deal of turbulence. And given that, yes, we've humbled Tehran and IRGC, but they're not dead, and they're not out of action totally. I suspect that the regime will live on, and then once Trump leaves, unless we get someone that's just as settled on this issue and willing to take action, then it may be that Iran will rise again. And that this next time they'll be more powerful, and that they'll have, if we don't, do away with their nuclear ambitions, which I don't think we necessarily will, then that will be fanned by China, Russia, and other tyrants. And so we continue instability going forward.
2: Retired Lieutenant Colonel Bob McGinnis, as always, we appreciate your insight into what is going on around the world. Look forward to talking to you again soon.
5: Thanks, Rick.
1: And as we are watching things happening on a daily basis, we clearly see that the nations of Bible prophecy are aligning. The axis of evil that we've always talked about, we've brought that, Ken has talked about that, and Colonel Bob McGinnis has talked about it. There certainly is an axis of evil out there in the world, simply, designed, and their end goal is to wipe Israel off the face of the earth.
2: It's such a small plot of land, too. You look at a map of the Middle East, and Israel is basically hard to pick out, depending on the size of your map. And, of course, all of those Arab and predominantly Muslim countries surrounding them. But, of course, it's an ideological thing, as Dave Dolan was talking about, a spiritual attempt, essentially. That is their religion. That's their true believers, and especially in Iran and the brand of Islam that they practice, they're true believers. They feel like this is their mission. They could be, they could be Dubai, or they could be Abu Dhabi. They could have the skyscrapers and all that. They have as much oil as almost anybody else in the world, but instead they have made it their reason to exist, to destroy the Jewish state of Israel, to bring about that 12th Imam, to destroy the United States. And this is something we have to realize as we're negotiating with them.
1: Yes, and you and I you know, we have many news sources that we go to, but I heard someone say this last week that truly the most evil people in the world are Muslims and the Islamic ideology, really, when you look at it. And that is something that we have seen. This is something that we've been taught by our father, Dr. Jimmy DeYoung. Satan's subtle strategy, Ishmael's Islamic invasion. It's been predicted. The book of Joel, the little prophetic book of Joel, talks about a mighty army of locusts descending upon the nation of Israel. And that is still to come. I mean, it hasn't happened yet. And we believe that that's going to take place. The battle of Gog and Magog is talked about in Ezekiel 38, Daniel 11, and Psalm 83. These nations are all going to come against Israel in the time after the rapture of the church, the time of Jacob's trouble, the tribulation period. So, you know, everything that we see every day, and, you know, will President Trump come up with a deal? What will that deal? And it's not something that can be implemented tomorrow. This is like when you look at peace deals, and I talked about this with Paul Scharf with the nation of Egypt. You know, and a nation that we haven't talked about, but will play a role in the end time strategy coming against Israel, but it has a specific role in the millennial period. But when you see all of these nations lining up, you know, any deal that President Trump makes is going to take years to come about to change this ideology, and it's not going to happen overnight.
4: Well, it certainly isn't. And as you were talking, it kind of reminded me of, as we look at through the lens of Bible prophecy, what's going on in the world. It's like, you know, you've got a book, and maybe it was an exciting book, and you decided to read the last chapter just so you knew exactly what was happening. Well, we basically have that with the scripture. And so we look at all these pieces and how they're falling into place. I do want to say, Jimmy, as we look at our situation here in the United States, and we look at some of the sentiments around the world. We talk about Islam. We understand the threat, the danger it possesses. And I think President Trump, for all of his faults, and we know he's not a perfect president, but he's been a pretty good friend to Israel. For all of his faults, I do think he understands the threat that Islam poses. But you look at the political landscape, you look at the people out there vying for positions this year in the elections, and even in 2028, the presidential elections, that most powerful man in the world, things could change quickly.
1: Yes, and I always remind our folks that listen to us, you know, God uses world leaders to accomplish his will. And whether that's Donald Trump or the next president of the United States, whether that's leaders in Europe, whether that's leaders in the 220 million Muslims that surround Israel, God's going to use those leaders to accomplish his will.
4: And final thought that I had, Jimmy, you see all this chaos, all this change happening. I think that's just as important as how it's happening and what is happening. It just, things are happening at such a rapid pace now. Things are happening so quickly. Things can turn on a dime. And I think that is very much leading into what the Bible says is going to happen in the end times.
1: Yes, Daniel chapter 12. It seems like the end of the reel is spinning faster and faster. If you watch those old movie reels, the end of the reel, when you get to the end of the movie, it gets going faster and faster, that reel that the movie was on, and that's where we're at. Well, Rick, great job today on the program. With all that we have seen, we can't help but say that the rapture can't be far away. Let's keep looking up until...
6: Thank you so much for joining us today. This is Jay Johnson inviting you to join us again next week for more of Prophecy Today. 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

0: da da da
1: da da da. Olivia, am I to deduce from those sounds you're making that you need a refill?
0: Oh, no thanks, Eugene. One's enough for me. I have this tune stuck in my head, and I just can't get rid of it.
1: Oh.
0: Does that ever happen to you?
1: Well, fortunately, I have the mental discipline to prevent that sort of unwanted invasion of my brain synapses.
0: But why does it happen?
1: Well, studies have suggested that the phenomenon of involuntary musical imagery, known commonly as an earworm or repetune, occurs when your brain, your memory to be precise, is attempting to remember the entire song.
0: But I don't know the whole song. I only heard part of it on the radio.
1: Well, that makes things difficult. Perhaps if you sing some of it to me, I might know it to sing the rest.
0: No, I don't sing for people.
1: Well, possibly you could work it out on the piano in the little theater, or on my ukulele or a guitar.
0: I can't play the ukulele, but I'd love to learn how to play the guitar.
1: Truly? Well, I've recently begun to give lessons on stringed instruments, ukulele or guitar.
0: Are you serious?
1: Mm-hmm.
0: Well, is it expensive? I mean, if I wanted you to teach me?
1: Well, actually, I'm teaching for free as part of Mr. Whitaker's new arts initiative.
0: Mr. Whitaker's doing a what?
1: He wants to encourage the young people who come to Wits End to engage in the arts. I'm instructing in music, whilst Miss Kendall is producing theatrical efforts in the little theater.
0: Oh, that's so great!
1: Mm-hmm.
0: When can we start?
1: Well,
0: where do I get a guitar? What about a book? Do I need a book? I had one for piano.
1: Calm down, Miss Parker. You may borrow my old guitar. It's perfect for beginners, and will save you the investment just in case you, choose not to continue.
0: Choose not to continue?
1: Mm-hmm.
0: When I set my mind to something, I see it through.
1: Well, I'm certain you do. I'll get my guitar and bring it to your house this afternoon, if that's all right. And if you have time, we may be able to start with some of the basics.
0: Oh, that is so perfect!
1: Till then.
0: Bye! This will be so cool!
2: Oh, Olivia, I'm glad you're here. I need to talk to you about our drama production.
0: Yeah, Eugene said you're doing a play.
2: Yeah, and I really need you to join us. It's something we're doing for the preschoolers. It's a retelling of the story of Noah's Ark. And I'd like you to be Mrs. Noah. I can't think of anyone I'd trust more.
0: Sure, I'd love to do it.
2: Oh, that's great. We'll rehearse for an hour or so each day. Our first meeting is in the little theater tomorrow after school.
0: I'll be there.
2: Great. See you then.
0: Man, what a day.
1: There we go. All set. Now it's your turn, Olivia.
0: Great. What do I do?
1: Oh, of course. We're going to learn a few simple chords. Let's start off with a G chord. All you have to do is put your fourth finger right over here.
0: Here?
1: Mm-hmm. No, not on top of it. Just behind the fret. See?
0: Like this?
1: Like that. Now, this is a plectrum, sometimes known as a pick. Hold this in your right hand, like this, and then strum.
0: Okay, here it goes. That can't be right.
1: It's okay. It's a fine start. It sounds like your finger just slipped a little. Now, keep it right there.
0: Okay.
1: Try it again.
0: It looks so easy on TV.
1: Well, work on how you hold the neck of the guitar. Keep your thumb right on the back, not wrapped around. Okay, that's good. Okay, now try again.
0: Hey! I did it!
1: All right. A solid first step. Now try and strum in rhythm like this. One, two, three, four, one, do it.
0: Three, four, one. Okay, this is fun and all, but when did I get to learn a song?
1: Oh, eventually, Olivia. These things take time and practice.
0: One, two, three, four.
3: Hi, sweetie.
0: Hi, Dad.
3: Is Eugene still here? I wanted to see if he'd like to stay for dinner.
0: No, he left a while ago.
3: Oh. Well, it's time to wash up. We're going to eat.
0: Oh.
3: I'm proud of you for trying to do this, Olivia. I really hope you'll stay with it.
0: Stay with it? Of course I'll stay with it. Why wouldn't I?
3: Shall we go upstairs and look at all the things in the attic? The karate outfit, the ballet slippers, the tennis racket, the candle-making kit, the cookbooks, the crochet needles, the easel and paints.
0: This is different. I really want to learn how to play the guitar.
3: Great.
0: I will, Dad.
4: Of course she will.
0: Mom, did you hear me? I can play guitar.
4: I heard.
0: And it's really fun. I know 2 chords already. Isn't that great?
4: Mm-hmm.
0: After another lesson or two, I'll be able to play a whole song.
4: Your abuelita was listening. It brought tears to her eyes.
0: Was it that bad?
4: No. It's because your abuelo played the guitar. You see, it's in your blood.
0: Was Grandpa good?
4: I always thought so. He played for years. In fact, when he was courting your abuelita, he used to go to her house to serenade her on the veranda.
3: A veranda? I thought you said he played the guitar.
4: Go wash your hands.
3: Yes, ma'am.
4: Olivia, are you serious about this?
0: Serious? Look, Mom, Dad already reminded me of all...
4: No, listen. There's a song your abuelita loves. It's called Cuatro Milpas. Her birthday is in a couple of weeks.
0: Yeah?
4: I thought it would be nice if you could learn that song on the guitar and play it for her at the party. It'd mean a lot more to her than anything you could buy.
0: You think so?
4: Oh, yes. It's a lot to learn in a short time.
0: I can do it, Mom. You watch.
4: I'll listen.
5: 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Well, it's not really a secret. 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

0: Huh.
1: Come in.
0: Hey.
1: Oh, hi, Dad.
0: I was listening to you in the hall. Your guitaring sounds great. How did you pick that up so fast?
1: What? Oh, no, that's not me. Oh. Mom let me download some flamenco music for practice. See?
0: Oh. Well, that's flamenco, by the way.
1: Well, whatever it is, it's hard on my fingers, and I broke a nail.
0: One must sacrifice for one's art. Look, Connie just called to remind you about a drama meeting.
1: Yeah, she's putting on a play for some kids, and she wants me in it. I'm gonna be Mrs. Noah. Cool, huh?
0: Hold on a second. Don't you have something to ask first?
1: Oh, yeah. I have to ask Mom if I can borrow her old bathrobe. I'll need a costume.
0: Olivia, I mean, you need to ask permission. We don't want you overcommitting yourself.
1: I won't. We'll rehearse for an hour after school, and that's it.
0: Well, what about your guitar lessons? Do you think you'll have time for them, too? And your mom said you're trying to learn a song for your grandmother's birthday. That's going to take some intense work.
1: I know. I can handle it. I promise.
0: You promise? Well, if you promise...
1: Thanks, Dad!
0: Olivia, I mean it. You can't let all this stuff get in the way of your responsibilities for school and at home. Understood?
1: Yo comprendo, Papa. I gotta go!
0: Okay.

0: I've handed out all of the roles and assignments, and you have a complete schedule of rehearsals. Oh, except for one slight change in the cast. Whit will be playing the voice of God.
1: Oh, I am?
0: Great, you're into the role already.
1: But I thought Red Hollard was playing God.
0: Well, his uncle Eustace is having a gallstone removed, so he can't do it now. Do you mind?
1: Oh, I'm happy to help out. Is there anything else I can do?
0: Well, Red was also going to build some of the sets, but...
1: I got it. Is that what he's done so far?
0: Uh-huh.
1: Why is the Ark made out of cinder blocks?
0: Because they're cubes, and Red thought that's what the Bible meant when it talked about cubits.
1: Right. I'll get to work.
0: Thanks, Whit. Okay, gather around, everybody. Gather around. I just want to have a little talk to launch our play. Thank you all for helping out with this. I know it's fun, but it'll be a lot of work, too. Now, our performance is set for 2 weeks from Saturday. We'll have three daycare centers coming to watch. And just because they're little kids doesn't mean we don't have to take this seriously, right? Remember, if you don't practice or learn your lines, the whole production suffers. Okay, let's start with Mr. and Mrs. Noah over here. That's Barrett and Olivia. Let's see. Where's Olivia?
2: I'm here, Connie. I'm sorry I'm late.
0: Okay, well, grab a script from the table and come on up.
2: Okay.
0: And let's get to work.
3: That's right.
0: First rehearsal, guys. Same time tomorrow, and I want scenes 2 and 3 memorized.
2: Bye, Connie.
0: Oh, Olivia, don't forget to take a copy of our schedule.
2: Oh, right. Thanks.
4: Miss Parker?
2: Hi, Eugene.
4: Did you happen to notice the time?
2: Yeah, it's 4:30.
4: Mm-hmm, and I thought we were practicing at 4 o'clock.
2: Oh, sorry.
0: That's my fault, Eugene. I kept them late.
4: Well, unfortunately, I have another obligation and won't be able to teach you now.
2: Oh.
4: Still, here's a copy of the practice book. I want you to practice the G7 chord in preparation for your grandmother's birthday. Consider this a homework assignment.
2: Homework?
4: Mm-hmm. To make up for our lost time. The G7 requires more dexterity than G and certainly than E minor, but I'm sure you'll master it in no time.
2: Okay, G7. Got it.
4: The important thing to remember is to keep practicing. Machu Picchu wasn't constructed in a day, after all.
2: What?
0: Nobody learns it all overnight.
4: Isn't that what I said?
2: Oh. Will my fingertips stop hurting?
4: Eventually, yes. And I'll see you tomorrow at 5 o'clock, since you're obviously occupied at 4 o'clock.
2: Thanks.
0: And those two scenes, don't forget about those.
2: The two scenes, right. G7 and 8.
0: Scenes 2 and 3.
2: Got it.
0: Lines for a while. Okay.
2: Noah, you've been building that boat for 120 years now. I've heard of long-term building projects, but seriously, the neighbors are beginning to talk. And you have no idea what kind of teasing the kids are getting at school. Poor Ham, Shemp, and Jeffrey. J-Patch. J-Path. I'll never get these right! Come in!
5: Hi, Olivia. I just wanted to let you know I'm running to the store. I'll be back in 15 minutes.
2: Great.
5: Are you okay?
2: Yeah, I'm fine. I'm just looking over the... I'm practicing now.
5: Okay,
2: let's see. G7. Fingers here, here, and here, and...
5: Don't worry. I'm sure you'll get it.
2: Okay, thanks. 1, 2... It's too much! My fingers hurt. I need a break.

0: Oh, hi, Olivia.
1: Oh, Miss Parker, I was beginning to think you'd forgotten our lesson today.
2: No, I didn't. I'm here.
0: Well, do you care for a lemonade before you get started? You look like you could use something.
2: Yes, please. That sounds really good.
1: While you do that, I'll make sure the rehearsal room is vacant. I'm looking forward to hearing your work on those new chords.
0: This will only take a minute. So, how are you doing, Olivia? Seems that you've been really busy over the last couple of weeks. You look tired.
2: I am. Just a little.
0: Well, here you go. Fresh squeezed.
2: Thank you.
0: So, how are the guitar lessons going?
2: Well, they're a lot harder than I thought, but I'm finally losing the feeling in my fingertips.
0: And that's good?
2: Well, it's better than the pain. Here, I'll show you what I'm learning. Oh, no! I forgot my guitar. I must have left it at home.
3: Olivia, you made it. Good. We're ready to run your scenes.
2: My scenes? Now?
3: Uh-huh. Didn't you look at your rehearsal schedule?
2: Well, I thought I did.

0: Olivia.
1: I'll be up in my room.
0: Is everything all right?
1: Sure. Why?
0: I thought you had guitar lessons this afternoon.
1: I did.
0: Without your guitar? You left it next to the front door.
1: Well, I was...
0: How's that song coming? You think you'll have it ready by Saturday?
1: I'm doing my best.
0: I'm sure you are. Your abuelita will be so pleased. When can I hear some of it?
1: Sometime soon. Well, not yet, though. I want to be ready for my big debut. I want you to be surprised, too.
0: Oh, that's sweet. We decided to have her party at the banquet room in the Hacienda restaurant.
1: Really? She'll like that.
0: We'll have to be there at noon, though, so we can decorate.
1: Noon? Okay. Well, I'll be upstairs.
0: It's your turn to set the table for dinner.
1: Okay. Set the table. Chord practice. Reminds.
0: Are you sure you're all right?
1: Yeah. Yeah, it's all right. I mean, I'm all right. Never mind.
2: Okay, thanks, everyone. Get plenty of rest tonight for the big show tomorrow. See you at noon, sure.
3: Hey, Connie, I'm going to tighten the rigging on top of the arc. It looks loose to me.
2: Okay, thanks, Whip. See you, Connie.
0: Olivia?
1: Yeah?
0: Please tell me you'll know your lines tomorrow, because if you perform like you
1: I'll
0: did today...
1: I'll know them, Connie, like the palm of my hand.
0: Don't you mean like the back of your hand?
4: Ah, Miss Parker, there you are.
1: Eugene.
4: Come with me, please.
1: To where?
4: The rehearsal room. I've got a guitar tuned up and ready. I want to hear how you're doing.
1: Well, you don't have to worry about that.
4: I don't?
1: Everything will be just fine.
4: Well, you're performing the song for your grandmother tomorrow, correct?
1: Correct. I mean, yes.
4: Well, then I'd like to hear it. As a student of mine, your work indirectly speaks to my teaching skills. I want to be certain that you're prepared.
2: Wait a minute. She's playing a song tomorrow? What time tomorrow?
1: Noon?
2: Noon? You're supposed to be here at noon.
1: I am?
2: That's right. We've been saying noon all along. Haven't you been listening?
1: I thought I was, but...
2: Okay, all right. I'm sorry, Olivia, but I'm going to have to find someone else to play Mrs. Noah tomorrow.
1: What?
2: Well, you can't be in two places at once. And even if you said you'd do the play, I'm not sure that I can trust you to know the lines. So, you're out. I'm sorry.
1: But I thought...
4: I suppose that simplifies things. Shall we go to the rehearsal room to hear your progress?
1: Yeah, okay. Well, no, I better not. I'm not ready. I can't do it. I can't do any of this. This is terrible.
4: Miss Parker?
3: Eugene, what just happened?
4: Well, I do believe that Olivia Parker is in the midst of a proverbial meltdown.
3: Oh, dear. Here, hold this hammer, will you?
4: Huh? Oh, of course. Don't suppose I'll ever hear that song.
5: Want to contact us about the episodes you're hearing? Visit our website at adventuresinodyssey.com or talk to someone at Focus on the Family. 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We always love hearing from you.

0: Olivia.
1: Why won't the imagination station open up for me?
0: Well, it's turned off. Why do you want to go in the imagination station?
1: To go back in time. Just a couple of weeks. Is that so much to ask?
0: Well, I'm afraid it doesn't work like that. Let's talk about this.
1: There's nothing to talk about. I blew it. I failed, plain and simple.
0: No, slow down.
1: Why did it have to be so hard? I said I'd perform in the play because Connie needed me to. I said I'd play the guitar for my grandmother because I wanted to make my mother proud. And my grandmother happy. And I wanted to prove my dad wrong about the attic.
0: Oh?
1: Now look at me. I'm not in the play, I don't know how to perform the song, and my dad will be right. I don't finish things. I'm a flake.
0: Whoa, now it sounds as if you overcommitted yourself, that's all.
1: That's all?
0: Well, it happens. Sometimes I get so caught up in trying to be helpful or being busy that we forget the Luke 14 rule of project management.
1: The Luke 14 what?
0: It's a passage in the Bible where Jesus talked about...
1: Wait a minute. Jesus talked about project management?
0: He said that...

0: no one should build a building without making sure they have the means to finish it. Or no one should go to war without making sure they have the army to win. Before we do anything, we should always count the cost. Otherwise, you wind up with a half-finished building or a lost battle.
1: Oh.
0: When you took on these commitments, did you stop to count the cost? Were you sure you had the time or the energy or the ability to pull it off?
1: No. I think that's why my dad keeps talking about the attic.
0: Okay, you lost me with the attic.
1: Well, it's full of things I thought I wanted to do, but I lost interest in or quit.
0: Because something else seemed more important to you.
1: Yeah, I'm a flake.
0: Oh, no, you're no flake.
1: My dad thinks so. He said the money for my college education is in the attic.
0: Well, I'm sure he's joking about that. And I'm certain he doesn't think you're a flake. Still, he probably feels frustrated when he spends time and money to encourage you in your interests, only to have you drop them. You see, you have to count the cost before you commit yourself. Make sure you're acting for a purpose, not out of a whim, and have the discipline to stick with it.
1: But my family is going to be disappointed in me tomorrow.
2: Perhaps they won't have to be.
1: Why not? I can't play that song for my grandmother.
2: Oh, giving up, are you?
1: I'm not giving up. I don't know.
2: Ms. Parker, since you're no longer performing in the play, I estimate that you have approximately 18 hours to practice before your grandmother's party.
1: You want me to practice 18 hours?
2: Well, not all of it.
1: Phew.
2: You may sleep for 8 of those hours.
1: Are you serious? You think I should still try?
2: I do indeed. In spite of whatever you may be feeling, I do believe that you have the skill to play well. As your mother said, it's in your blood.
1: But I can't do it alone.
2: Who said you'd be alone?

0: Gracias. Gracias.
1: All right. Mama, before we get to the cake and the presents, Olivia has something for you. Olivia?
2: Grandma? Abuelita? This is just a little song I learned to play for you, with the help of Eugene Meltzner.
3: Greetings and birthday salutations, or as they say in some parts of the world, Feliz cumpleaños, y que todos tus deseos se vuelvan realidad.
2: Abuelita, this is a song I heard that you love.
3: Ready? You start.
2: Okay. Over to you, Eugene.
3: Olivia?
2: Eugene? Hey, you're pretty good.
3: Practice makes perfect, as they say. Come back for more lessons and you'll see for yourself.
2: Deal.
3: Back to you.
2: Take it away.
4: You know, there's an important lesson in today's episode. When we commit to doing something, we should always see it to the end. And we... Dave?
5: Huh?
4: My script ran out?
5: Oh, yeah, sorry about that. We didn't get it written in time.
4: What? You mean you didn't actually finish the wrap-up for the show about finishing what you start?
5: Ironic, huh? Sorry about that. You're just going to have to wing it.
4: Okay. Write to me and tell me what you've learned from today's adventure. My address is Adventures in Odyssey, Colorado Springs, Colorado, 80995. Or in Canada, write to Box 9800, Vancouver, BC, V6B4G3. 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Today's adventure, finish what you... Get it? Finish what you... Start? Anyway, today's adventure is included in Album 51, Take It From the Top, along with 11 other episodes. Adventures in Odyssey is a presentation of Focus on the Family. Finish What You... was written by Tim Hodge and Paul McCusker, with sound design by Christopher Deal. Music by John Campbell. Our cast included Hope Levy, Will Ryan, Katie Lee, and Andre Stoika. And I'm Chris, hoping you'll join us again next time for more adventures in...
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2: And yet through Jesus Christ, Lord, we're reconciled and we can draw close to you as you draw close to us. So, Lord, we also know that we're two or more gathered. You are with us here in our midst. We pray, Lord Jesus, that you would receive our worship. But most importantly, Lord, give us direction and continue to direct our steps. Bless this time of our worship, Lord, as we lift your name. In Jesus' name we pray. All God's people say, amen. Amen.

0: Amen. Jesus, we praise you. 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
1: We're leaky vessels, Lord.
0: Fill our hearts to overflowing, Lord, that people would see, Lord, our good works. And we're not good, Lord, but you are. We're clothed in that. But they would see our good works and they would glorify you in heaven. Help us to be more like you, Lord Jesus.

0: welcome, everybody. Good evening. Good to see your smiling faces. There was an old, or I've heard another version of that song. It's the one that you sing when you wake up. Open the eyes of my face, Lord. I gotta wake up. Hey, we're gonna go over the announcements real quick. Just look at a few things going on here. And we will receive the evening tithes and offerings at the same time. So let's pray for that. Lord, we thank you that we can bring that which you've blessed us with, and we can bring a portion of that and continuing in worship, Lord, lay it at your feet. And Lord, see it used for so much greater purposes than the way I can spend money, at least, Lord. And you're so faithful to just build this ministry and continue the work. And it's your work, Lord, and we just get to be part of it and partner with you. And so, Lord, we ask that you'd bless each gift and bless each person who gives. In Jesus' name, amen. Well, first of all, I invite you out to our Wednesday studies as we've been started. Pastor Bill started the book of Esther last week, and so he was in chapter 1. If you didn't catch that study, you can watch it online so that you have the context for chapter 2, where Esther is made queen. That's the title, Esther Made Queen, this Wednesday at 6 o'clock. And the communion table is set on Wednesday nights, so that's always a nice option for you during the time of worship. And the Rise Teens, they meet with Pastor Carey in the multi-purpose room. And we also have, of course, the children's ministry, as we do even now. The missions library, I don't know, is it out at night? Maybe. Yeah, it is. Yeah. So if you want to grab a missions book and check one out for the month, there's a great testimonies of missionaries and their stories. So pick one up, maybe return the one you borrowed last month, or grab a few for that matter. VBS is coming up July 13th through the 17th. We have our vacation Bible school for the young children, 8:30 to 12 o'clock, Monday through Friday. And registration is open. Children are invited to join for an exciting week of Bible lessons, worship, games, and crafts and fun activities. So reserve your spot today. I know it has filled up pretty quick, but there's still some slots, I believe. And if your child would like to attend VBS but needs sponsorship, there are some available sponsorships. And please don't let that get in the way of you bringing your kid to the VBS. And also, if you'd like to be a part of sponsoring, that's also an option. Maybe there's no little ones in your life anymore, but you'd want to bless a family. So just let Shell Markwith know. You can ask or just find any of us, our leaders, and we'll help you figure that out. The Pastors Leaders Conference is coming up August 20th through the 22nd. So normally, or in the past, it's been 2 days. We're going to go ahead and tack on an extra half day. And so a lot of people get that Friday off. It's admission day and the day, our statehood day, the day Hawaii became that 50th star on the flag. But the 20th is a Thursday, so it'll be Thursday, 1 o'clock to 4, and then Friday and Saturday, 8 to 4 all day. But you can register today, and we have registration table outside. We also have it online, and we've got a great lineup of teachers. The theme is the work of the Holy Spirit in the church and in the world. And you see the lineup. I know we've been mentioning them. The ads are starting on K-Lite actually tonight for that as well, and we expect people to start signing up. So encourage you to do that. You can also get 50% off if you're serving here at the church. And so you can't like, hey, I want to serve tonight. Doesn't work that way. But if you're actively serving already and been a part of one of the ministries here, please be sure to let us know and we'll give you that coupon code. We had a couple announcements this morning, but one of them was for our Columbia mission trip, and they're going to be leaving, I believe, July the 10th. Is that right? Yeah? Yeah, there you go. July 10th through 18th. And so we'll be praying for them. And he also, Mel, who's him and his wife are heading it up. It's a medical missions outreach. And she's she's got her medical standing. I think she's a nurse. And so with that, they're going to do another one in a year. And they're already starting to plan and think about it and pray about it. So maybe this one you weren't ready. It wasn't in time. But you can do that next year. I don't know where they're going. They may change the location as well. We also wanted you to know that our school is currently looking for teachers and students, accepting applications for both. We had our principal, Joyce Lund, up here this morning sharing her heart. And, she's been in education for 35 years and just such a blessing to have good leadership at the school. And we look forward to what the Lord's going to do. Pastor Anthony, our vice principal. And so if you want to be a part of that, maybe join the team. Maybe the Lord is tugging on your heart. Yeah. I know I'm a teacher. I have a bachelor's degree at least, and that's something the Lord's gifted me in. Why don't you pray about it, and even more so, grab an application and get involved in this discipleship ministry. So we look forward to the upcoming year. Grab a plate after service. Grab some books. I picked up a Bible for my daughter the other day. She turned 17, and we wanted to give her a brand new Bible. And so, her other one was all bus up. But there's a lot of great resources there, and encourage you to check out the chapel store as well, or the Calvary bookstore, as well as grab a plate. Is it still Carnitas plate? Yeah. Look at that. That you are hungry now. If you weren't, you may have just eaten, but you looked at that picture, and now you're hungry, I'm sure. So hang out in fellowship. Maybe you had one already just before service, but that will be out there after service as well. Hey, can you turn to Exodus chapter 29 as we are continuing through the book of Exodus? Hope you have your Bibles. And of course, they have the scriptures behind as well. But we're looking tonight at the setting apart, the consecration, the preparation of the priests as the Lord gets them ready for their ministry. Well, actually, it's just the instruction for it. So the book of Deuteronomy is where these things actually come into action. But we're looking at God's instruction. So remembering God has led his people, the tribes of Israel, into the wilderness, out of Egypt, into the Sinai wilderness, and the priesthood is now being established. It's a new thing for his people, and he wants them to be purely his. He doesn't want Israel to look like the rest of the world. And the instructions in chapter 29 are for purification, or the word we see here, in the, at least in my NASB translation, is consecration of Moses' brother Aaron, who will be the high priest, and his two sons, Nadab and Abihu. And the Lord wants our lives as well to be purified by him. There's always an application to us. You know, as we're looking at, this may not be a devotional passage or this section of Exodus for you when you're, you know, necessarily where you're like meditating on it. But when you do, there's always application. Encourage you to even dive through into the difficult parts of Scripture and let the Lord speak. And so here he wants us to be purified by him. And now he's taken Israel out of a pagan Egyptian world. Sounds familiar, just as he's taken our lives out of the world and made us different and taken us out of our lives of sin that we were stuck in. Pastor Bill said something really, it was actually this morning, and I added it to my notes. I was like, that's so good. He said, if the church becomes worldly and the world becomes churchy, you know, there's no real demarcation. There's no real perfection. There's no obvious work of perfecting that the Lord does in a life. There's no evidence of a Christian life if we look just like the world. And our lives are, God wants your life, my life, to be the ideal in this world. And, you know, that's, so it's an interesting thing when there is no demarcation, when there's no difference, really. And so God is making Israel, the priesthood, Moses, Aaron, and Aaron's sons, apart, set apart from the nations. What sets them apart from the nations, Israel? Well, we're going to look at what the Lord does, you know, is going to do as he consecrates them. What makes our lives set apart from the world? Do we look just like the world? Maybe. Well, Leviticus 20:26, the Lord says, "Thus you are to be holy to me, for I, the Lord, am holy, and I have set you apart from the peoples to be mine." And that's what he would say to each one of us. Let's pray before we dive into this chapter. It is a long one, so we'll read big chunks at certain times. But Lord, we thank you again that we can just come to meet with you, just as Israel met at the tabernacle. And Lord, there was real sense of your presence as you truly dwelt there in that Shekinah glory. And Lord, even as we worship and as we sang earlier, and Lord, just declaring our hearts, our praises with our hearts, you have opened the eyes of our hearts, Lord, and we sense your presence, and we know you, your ministry of love to us and your grace on our lives. And it's fresh once again as we come together, and we thank you We thank you, Lord, for setting us apart, for choosing us and calling us and now building our lives. And Lord, help us to let go in areas that we are stubborn. Help us to let you clean and purify and purge and make new and make different from the world around us, Lord. And Lord, I would even add, forgive us for maybe restraining that work in our lives that you want to do. Help us even tonight just to let go of those things. And even as we watch these priests, how you would have them cleaned and purified, Lord, purify our lives in Jesus' name. Amen. Verse 1 of chapter 29, now this is what you shall do to them, speaking of Aaron and his sons, his two boys. You shall do to them, consecrate them to minister as priests to me. Take one young bull and two rams without blemish. So this is the setting aside of God for the ministry. Men of God for the ministry. And this is what the Lord does. He calls ministers. He calls these men to be priests. And their ministry, what is it? It's serving the Lord. It's pretty practical, but it's the heart thing that's behind the practical. And a life reserved for God's glory. It's no longer your own. And the Lord has called each one of us, actually as his disciples, to that same calling. No longer belonging to our own motive and our own agenda and our own plans, but rather we live for him, no longer for ourselves. The instruction here, you'll see, it's very specific. It's real intentional, as we've looked all the way through the tabernacle setup and everything going on. It's not arbitrary or imagined, which many churches, many religions do come up with some wild stuff. No, this is from the Lord. It's prescribed by God. And he says, a male calf, a young bull, and two male sheep without any blemish. And that would mean, you know, they are young, so that's good. There's a tendency for the older you get, the more blemishes you have, yeah? But these are young sheep and young bull. And so they would be more or less, but they couldn't have any birth defects, so they couldn't have anything that they came out with that, or any acquired defects, you know, maybe a crooked, you know, leg, or a blind eye, or a bad hoof, or something. I know, you know, when we go Big Island, and we're up in the mountains, and there's a lot of ag and a lot of farmland and stuff, and we'll visit the animals and the pastures and stuff, and sometimes some of them you're like, ooh, that wound is, you know, but you couldn't bring a goat like that or an animal like that to the altar. And so, and especially for this offering, which we're going to look at, these offerings that we're going to look at tonight for the priesthood. And basically, this meant the best of their herds and flocks, the best from Israel. You know, it's even possible to consider there might only be a very limited number of qualified animals within all the flocks, within all the tribes, very possible. But it was, you know, what out of all that's available, bring the best without blemish. And it can't be spoiled. And why? Well, we know that everything here is a shadow, is an image, is not, it's not the substance, but the leading in to the New Testament fulfillment in Jesus. And he, Jesus, the perfect Lamb of God, he's faultless. He's without blemish. He has always been without blemish. Hebrews 7:26 says Jesus is holy and innocent and faultless and not at all like us sinners. Thank you, Lord, that you are without blemish. And his blemish-free life is applied to ours. And yeah, you know, ask my wife, I get blemish, but I'm made clean in Christ. Verse 2, and unleavened bread and unleavened cakes mixed with oil and unleavened wafers spread with oil, you shall make them of fine wheat flour and fresh bread. But that it's unleavened, and it's that sacrificial Passover meal that they remember. They left Egypt in haste, and so it's taking them back and reminding them of their deliverance. But the leaven, as we've mentioned this all the time, but leaven, it's like yeast. It's what makes the dough rise. It's that fermentation and the gas in the grain and the gases release in the dough and it expands. I love leavened bread, actually, you know, sourdough and all that. But without it, the bread gets flat, you know, like pita, like crackers. And so this is just unleavened. And just a pinch of leaven or yeast, in a sense, it will, the entire lump, in no time, it will be leavened. It spreads. You know, it's a bacteria, and it grows and multiplies. Does leaven sound anything like sin? You know, just a little white lie. It turns into a huge, long road of lies. You know, just a little bit of anger welling up, unchecked. It turns into rage, and unfortunate events follow. And we, you know, a mountain of sin out of just a tiny bit of leaven. But guess what kills leaven? Salt. And Jesus said, "You are the salt of the earth." And so in the same way that, you know, we don't need leaven in our lives, we apply that the salt, the being the salt, that healing work of the Lord in our lives and the world around us, and watch the leaven start to collapse and the bread flatten, in a sense. But, you know, of course, unleavened bread speaks ultimately, as we always recognize when we have communion, as we talk about when we celebrate the communion Passover each month, the Lord's body, and him being without sin, no sin in him. John 6:51, Jesus told us, "I am the living bread that came down out of heaven. If anyone eats of this bread, he will live forever. And the bread also which I will give for the life of the world is my flesh." And we know that he gave his very body for us. Well, he goes on about this bread. "You shall put them in one basket and present them in the basket along with the bull and the two rams," those young animals, "and then you shall," young male animals, "and then you shall bring Aaron and his sons to the doorway of the tent of meeting and wash them with water. You shall take the garments and put on Aaron the tunic and the robe of the ephod and the breastpiece, and gird him with the skillfully woven band of the ephod, and you shall set the turban on his head and put the holy crown on the turban, and then you shall take the anointing oil and pour it on his head and anoint him." So first, they're washed, they're cleansed, right there, but publicly being cleansed. That's the cleansing work of the Lord in our lives. He does that to us. He cleanses you, and you know it when you let him, and you sense that newness that he gives. But it's the preparation of just the offerings unto the Lord, but also preparation of the men that will be offered up for the Lord, used of the Lord. "But wash them at the entrance of the tabernacle." Well, that's because nothing unclean can come into the presence of the Lord. And that's been the theme here. But holiness, you think about it, it's much like an OR. It's much like an operating room. You know, it's complete, it's a sterilized environment, full sterility, free of contamination. That's the presence of the Lord. You know, that bright white room, you know, doesn't even compare. There's actually probably still pathogens and bacteria. It's just, it's been minimized. But the presence of the Lord, none. He's pure. And this is what we need in order to, you know, come into his presence, and we're not. And he made a way, and we are constantly pointing to the cross in that way. And yet the priesthood, they didn't have the cross yet. It was yet to come. And that fulfillment was just being portrayed through these sacrificial lamb and sacrificial bull. And so the priests, they were consecrated right there between the outer courts and the tabernacle, between God and man, right there in their midst. And they were cleansed. And they put on those clothes that we talked about last week, those priestly garments. You know, you see someone walking, or maybe waiting at the bus stop, and they got that collared shirt with the golden two arches. You know where they work. You know what they've been set apart for their employment, right? when I went to college, there was this ridiculous, I don't know, they might have them here now, but this ridiculous place where hot dog on a stick, you ever seen those guys, their outfits, but their hats, they have these obnoxious striped hats and colors and stuff. You'll spot them a mile away. You know where they work. You know, sorry about that, man. I'm sorry you got to wear that outfit, but it was part of the fun of the place. But here, they were recognized as that the calling, and really it was just the high priest. There was only one man that wore that ephod and the representation of the tribes, one, you know, six on each shoulder, and representation on that crown on his head, and the plate with all the 12 stones that represented each of the tribes. And he was a representative of the entire nation of Israel before the Lord. And so it says in verse 8 and 9, you shall bring his sons and put tunics on them. This is Nadab and Abihu. And you shall gird them with sashes, Aaron and his sons, and bind caps on them, and they shall have the priesthood by a perpetual statute. So you shall ordain Aaron and his sons. So this is the ordination service, and, you know, called into ministry. When God has placed a calling on a man's life, and we as pastors recognize that calling, we have ordination services, and we will lay hands and identify, you know, as the Lord has already called them. I do remember when the Lord called me to serving in ministry, and I was willing and I wanted, but at the same time, I realized that my life was going to be set apart for Him. It's going to be different. And I was willing, and I was actually honored that the Lord would call me into ministry, but at the same time, I'll admit it was a little fearful. It was trepidation. It's just like these priests. They know that this is no joke. This is a representation of the Lord. And so it was sometimes I can still be a little afraid, still a little intimidated. And yet it's the Lord doing the work. And in that manner, we don't have to fear. We don't have to shy away. But we do want to always let Him purify and cleanse us. And the wonderful thing is, much like Aaron and his sons, the whole priesthood, they were chosen by God. It's not up to us to figure it out. The Lord calls. The Lord calls pastors. He calls ministers. He calls servants. And when He calls, we answer. And when we answer, He equips. And when He equips, we serve. And when we serve, He ministers. And that's just the wonderful thing. It's all in the Lord's hand. And He does it from beginning to, from start to finish. And that's what He's doing here with Aaron and his sons. He says in verse 10, then you shall bring the bull before the tent of meeting, and Aaron and his sons shall lay their hands on the head of the bull. Hands on the head. It was a confession of their sins. As they lay their hand on that bull, they lay their accusation on that bull. It was a very up close and personal exchange, considering that feeling, maybe their pulse on their skull as your hand was on it, and feeling your heartbeat, and realizing that you're transferring your guilt upon that animal that's about to die. And it was a very visual but also sobering exchange for these priests. That young bull is innocent, and yet he's going to die for your mistakes. 1 Peter 1 in verse 18 and 19 says, knowing that you were not redeemed with perishable things like silver or gold from your futile way of life inherited from your forefathers, but with precious blood as of a lamb, unblemished and spotless, the blood of Christ. Jesus is innocent. He always was. And yet He was accused for our sin. And He was executed for our sin. Capital punishment for what we should have gone to prison for, and gone to the chair for, or whatever, gone to the gallows for, gone to the cross for. We sang it this morning too, but there's this hymn we sing, I Stand Amazed in the Presence. That one, it goes, how wonderful, how marvelous, you know that song. Well, one of the lines in it, He took my sins and my sorrows, He made them His very own. He bore the burden to Calvary and suffered and died alone. When they lay their hand on that bull, the bull, in a sense, was taking the sins and the sorrows and making it His own. And it's a great picture of what Jesus did on the cross for us and took it all. But also note that until an offering was made for their own sin, they couldn't make offerings for the other people's sin. This was the first step. They had, God calls his ministers to first have their own house in order, to first deal with your own sin and get, you know, bring it to the altar first. Get it under control, in a sense. Let the Lord forgive and wash you. And this was the weakness of the Aaronic priesthood, and it was finally satisfied in Christ because Jesus had no sin. But these priests, they had the sin issue still had to be dealt with. Well, it says in verse 11, you shall slaughter the bull before the Lord at the doorway of the tent of meeting. And so right there, forgiveness for the sin of man required blood. And they were slaughtered. And they, you know, that was pretty common. It was the agricultural society. And so they're used to seeing that, you know. It's kind of like, whatever, you go away, Pahu, you see the chickens get slit and, you know, dressed and plucked and all that. But it's just a reality. It's part of it. But this was for sin. Hebrews 9 says, and almost all things are by law purged with blood, and without shedding of blood there is no remission. So the shedding of blood was required, and the bull was slaughtered. In verse 12, you shall take some of the blood of the bull and put it on the horns of the altar. If you remember the four corners of the altar where you could hold on for mercy, but also blood was anointed on them, and you shall pour out all the blood at the base of the altar. So all four corners of the altar were consecrated. So not just the men, but all of the articles of worship needed to be cleansed and purified and set apart for this work and the service in which they would go into, the redemption and the cleansing from sin. And so the blood, it would be emptied at the base of the altar. And this is the place where the altar met the earth, and it was soaked in blood. And it's where the holiness of that altar met the profane of the earth, and where the two met. And you see that constant contrast between the holiness of the Lord and the world outside. Verse 13, you shall take all the fat that covers the entrails and the lobe of the liver and the two kidneys and the fat that is on them and offer them up in smoke on the altar. So it's those, you know, the kidneys, but it's also all that belly fat. The gristly cut off, and it's going to sizzle on the altar, and it's going to make that fragrant white smoke. You know, you know where there's a huli huli, you see the smoke before you even smell it usually. And you know, it's all that chicken skin and that fat dripping into the fire and making that fragrant smoke. And that's what goes up to the Lord. That's his part, the fat, the belly fat. Those of us that partake of lechon or ahi belly, you understand. That's the good part. It's good. It's tasty. But it's also very fragrant on the altar, the barbecue, as we've called it. You know, it really is. Some of this meat, some of the things that go on the altar are for the priest to eat. This, it isn't. See verse 14, the flesh of the bull, so all the meat, all the good cuts, the entire cow or calf, and its hide and its refuse, you shall burn with fire outside the camp. It is a sin offering. And so the sin offering cannot be consumed. It's not food for the priests. There's no leftovers. All those, you know, the brisket and the chuck and the flank steaks and the ribeyes and everything, all of it gets cast outside the city. It goes to the dump. Along with the hide and along with the waste. And it goes to the fire pits outside of the camp, and it's burned. It's a sin offering. It's after it's, you know, that offering is put, the smoke on the altar, the rest of the good part, it can't be consumed because it's dealing with sin and it's very serious. And there's nothing, no meal about that. There's no enjoying that. And after the offering is made for sin, then the sins of the priests are atoned for. And then they can continue in their service. Our sin offering was also taken outside the city gates of Jerusalem, as Jesus was not in the city proper, but he was crucified outside near the dump site. Wonderful pictures here as we see the pointing forward to the Lord. And what's left after sin has been atoned for and God's forgiveness is given, well, they took that bull and burned it and consumed it, and there's no bull left, right? No more bull in our lives either. No more guilt. No more burdens. None of that nonsense. No more excuses even. And the bull is no more. No more bull. Verse 15, you shall take also one ram, and Aaron and his sons shall lay their hands on the head of the ram. So once again, laying hands. And you shall slaughter the ram and shall take its blood and sprinkle it around the altar. Same thing. And then you shall cut the ram into its pieces and wash its entrails and its legs and put them with its pieces and its head. You shall offer up in the smoke the whole ram on the altar. It is a burnt offering to the Lord. It is a soothing aroma, an offering by fire to the Lord. Soothing aroma indeed. Smells so good, that lamb meat, or that ram meat on the altar. The priests, they would dress and process the meat, and then they would lay the entire animal in pieces on the altar as an aromatic offering to God. And it pleased the Lord, and it was preparing the process of, in a sense, of preparing that place of forgiveness and setting the way and making the way through repentance and through brokenness and through seeing the sacrifice. But it was the whole ram put out there, and it's symbolic of the priest's complete commitment to the Lord, wholly given to him, a life that's given over to the Lord completely. Throw it all on the altar. Give your whole life to Jesus. Not, you know, just, you know, a little small filet mignon. Give the whole part of your life to the Lord. Verse 19, then you shall take the other ram, and this is for the boys, and Aaron and his son shall lay their hands on the head of the ram, and you shall slaughter the ram and take some of its blood and put it on the lobe of Aaron's right ear and on the lobes of his son's right ears and on the thumbs of their right hands and on the big toes of their right feet, and sprinkle the rest of the blood around on the altar. And symbolizing, again, the blood of Christ applied to every part of their life. And when we do ordain, that we'll reference this. And as we lay hands on a pastor, or, you know, some, as we're ordaining that man, they're becoming a pastor, that he might hear and listen to the word of the Lord with his ears, the blood of Christ on his ear, and that he might receive and take hold of the word with his hands and the blood of the Lord on the thumb, and that they might walk in his steps and follow him with their feet, the blood on the toe, and going in every manner with the Lord, with Christ, that blood applied to that our lives, but to all of our lives. Not just the ministers. And this is the ram of ordination or consecration. It's the peace offering. It's an offering that was lifted to God. It was waved before him, and we'll see that in a moment, and brought that comfort of his peace in the acceptance of the offerings. You know, when you ask the Lord for forgiveness, when you tell him, Lord, you know, I bring my heart to you again, when you bring the tithe and the offering, when you worship him in song, whatever it is, the peace follows that because he accepts what we bring him. He accepts our apology and our repentance. He accepts our generous giving to him. He accepts the word of our lips. And it glorifies him. And so with God's grace comes peace, because we're forgiven, we're washed, and we're at peace with him. Oh, I hope you know his peace tonight. I hope nothing is in the way of the peace of the Lord, because he's washed you and he's forgiven you and he's made you new again. Every day, wait upon the Lord and just confess your sins before him and be made new. Then you shall take some of the blood that is on the altar and some of the anointing oil, we're in verse 21, and sprinkle it on Aaron and on his garments and on his sons and on his sons' garments with him, so he and his garments shall be consecrated, as well as his sons and his sons' garments with him. The stain of sin is washed with the stain of blood. And we see it being the blood of Christ washing our lives, and the anointing oil, always symbolic of the Holy Spirit, and a visual symbol of the Spirit of God also being poured out upon a life when they poured that anointing oil and it ran down and went on the beard, or sprinkled in this case. And these men in their priestly garments as well are to be consecrated, everything set apart with blood and with oil. And it's a holy appointing. It's a purifying dedication. And from our side of history, it's so obviously pointing to the blood of Christ that purifies our lives, sprinkled on our lives. And I'm so grateful that his blood is sprinkled upon my life. I don't have to listen to the condemnation of the enemy. I don't have to let my own mind that can just lay a trip on myself and feel so guilt-ridden and get all bummed. And yet the blood of Christ has been sprinkled and my conscience is clean, and he reminds me of that constantly. Verse 22, we're going to read a big section here. You shall also take the fat from the ram and the fat tail and the fat that covers the entrails and the lobe of the liver and the two kidneys and the fat that is on them and the right thigh, for it is a ram of ordination, and one cake of bread and one cake of bread mixed with oil and one wafer from the basket of unleavened bread, which is set before the Lord. And you shall put all these in the hands of Aaron and in the hands of his sons, and shall wave them as a wave offering before the Lord. So they hold those baskets up and they just, you know, praise the Lord with them. And you shall take them from their hands and offer them up in smoke on the altar on the burnt offering for a soothing aroma before the Lord. This is Moses that would be doing this. It is an offering by fire to the Lord. Then you shall take the breast of Aaron's ram of ordination and wave it as a wave offering before the Lord, and it shall be your portion. And you shall consecrate the breast of the wave offering and the thigh of the heave offering, which was waved and which was offered from the ram of ordination, from the one which was for Aaron and from the one which was for his sons. And it shall be for Aaron and his sons as their portion forever from the sons of Israel, for it is a heave offering, and it shall be a heave offering from the sons of Israel from the sacrifices of their peace offerings, even as they heave their heave offering to the Lord. So the Lord is providing for the priesthood. He's given them some good food. And this is how, as the sacrifices came, this is in the same way, in the modern day, some of the tithes and offerings, some of what is given here at the church helps, the pastors and the people serving here, that we have a big staff over around 50 people, and it helps us, have a paycheck and live as well. It puts food on our tables. And in the same way, this was the way the Lord provided for the priesthood. And their lives were set apart for the Lord, and so they weren't to pursue, their own, raising their own livestock and caring for their own family. No, I'll take care of that, the Lord says. And he's going to do so through his people. Well, verse 29 and 30, the holy garments of Aaron shall be for his sons after him, that in them they may be anointed and ordained. For 7 days, the one of his sons who is priest in his stead shall put them on when he enters the tent of meeting to minister in the holy place. And so, there's a rotation, and there's always a legacy. The Lord would make sure that there's always a priest in place, and they would share that. And then it says the breastplate, the ephod, the robe, the tunic, the turban cap, the sash, they were all shared, and they would pass that around, and they would each wear that. And it was consecrated for each one of them. Over a matter of 7 days, or as they served for 7 days. So it was a, kind of a one-size-fits-all kind of thing. I know we talked about last week, but except for little Samuel, whose mom had to make him a little miniature priest outfit, but really neat. It was, again, just one role, and God would use that for each man that stepped in. Verse 31, you shall take the ram of ordination and boil its flesh in a holy place. Aaron and his sons shall eat the flesh of the ram and the bread that is in the basket at the doorway of the tent of meeting. Thus they shall eat those things by which atonement was made at their ordination and consecration. But a layman shall not eat them, because they are holy. If any of the flesh of ordination or any bread of the bread remains until morning, then you shall burn the remainder with fire. It shall not be eaten, because it is holy. Thus you shall do to Aaron and to his sons according to all that I have commanded you. You shall ordain them through 7 days. And so, this is, again, it's all reserved. It's the bread itself isn't holy in the sense of it's just bread. And however, because of its purpose, Don't mess around. This is just for the priests. You can't have that. If you recall, in Samuel, there's a point where David, he's on the run from Saul, and he's really starving, and he finds himself in the tabernacle, and he's given the bread to eat. And he's a layman. David was not a priest. And he overstepped that. And the Lord uses that in his example later when he's being challenged. And he says that, he points to the fact that it's the spirit of the law, that you know, we regard these things as holy. And yet David was a man after God's heart, and the situation he was in, God made provision for that. But here we see that a layman shall not eat them, for they are holy. And see that it's a full week of ordination for each priest. You know, 7 days, it's a complete work, the number of completion. I like how Matthew Henry puts it. They were not to look upon their consecration as completed till the 7 days end, which put a solemnity upon their admission and a distance between this and their former state, and obliged them to enter upon their work with a pause, giving them time to consider the weight and the seriousness of it. Yeah, that's good. The Lord can use that time and that space in our lives to allow us to see His holiness and allow us to recognize our need for Him. A lot of times that's how it works. You may be waiting longer than a week. It may take more work in Him setting you apart and consecrating you. But yeah, it takes time. It quite often does. Verse 36, each day you shall offer a bull as a sin offering for atonement, and you shall purify the altar. And when you make atonement for it, and you shall anoint it to consecrate it for 7 days, you shall make atonement for the altar and consecrate it. Then the altar shall be most holy, and whatever touches the altar shall be holy. And so, again, the same thing with the altar. It required a process. All of these things are being reserved for something different than the ordinary. And your life, my life, is reserved for something more than the ordinary. It's so true. We're Christians. We are as we just said, we're the salt of the earth. We're the light of the world. Let your life have that purpose that God calls you to. I like how Chuck puts this, Pastor Chuck Smith, talking about this consecration process. But it says that whatever touches the altar shall be holy. Chuck mentions, so it was that it is consecrate, whatever is consecrated to God, once it has touched the altar, you could not take it back. Once it touched the altar, it belonged then to God. Whatever was laid on the altar, it became God's. If you laid your life upon the altar, then it became God's. It isn't yours to take back again. No longer belongs to you. It's good. Have you taken your life to the altar and given your life to the Lord, to the altar of the cross? Good. You don't have to worry about your life anymore. It's the Lord's. So don't try to take it off the cross or take it off the altar. Let your life belong to Him. Verse 38, now this is what you shall offer on the altar, 2 1-year-old lambs each day continuously. The one lamb you shall offer in the morning, and the other lamb you shall offer at twilight. The morning and evening sacrifices continually, and 14 lambs to prepare the altar for its service of holy offerings to the Lord. It's a full week's work in the morning and evening, and they're continually being offered up. Verse 40, I know this is a lot, but we're just kind of cruising through. We'll be done shortly, actually. And there shall be 1/10 of an ephah of fine flour mixed with 1/4 of a hin of beaten oil and 1/4 of a hin of wine for a drink offering with one lamb. So this is the drink offering. The other lamb you shall offer at twilight and shall offer it with the same grain offering and the same drink offering as in the morning for a soothing aroma and offering by fire to the Lord. It shall be a continual burnt offering throughout your generations at the doorway of the tent of meeting before the Lord, where I will meet with you to speak with you there. The offerings didn't stop. They weren't turned off to take breaks. It didn't shut down. It didn't take hiatus from a life set apart for the Lord. There was no, I'm done worshiping the Lord. No, it was continual. Don't stop being a Christian. You don't have that luxury. Your life is a continual offering to the Lord. Your life is in motion with the Lord. And the Lord is continually at work in your life that you would be a soothing aroma, a sweet-smelling offering to Him. Let your life be that offering to the Lord. Verse 43 and 44, I will meet there with the sons of Israel, and it shall be consecrated by my glory. Wow. His glory will be present, and I will consecrate the tent of meeting and the altar, and I will also consecrate or purify Aaron and his sons to minister as priests to me. So the entire ministry, every aspect of this worship and the ministry unto the Lord, it was publicly sanctified unto the service of the Lord. It was so abundantly clear that this was special. This belonged to the Lord. The structure, all of its furnishings of the court, the outer court, the tabernacle, they were reserved for an unordinary purpose. And these men, they were given the same purpose. Aaron and his sons, Moses too. Unlike the world around them, unlike everything they had known in Egypt, no longer, they were reserved for God. And not themselves, not their own futures, but the Lord's. This would require a full surrender, a full relinquishing of their own motives, their own ambitions. They'd have to set aside everything that they would be wholly useful to the Lord. It's an all-in commitment. And, you know, it's that oil, it's not going to cause any change. The ram's blood on their lobe and finger and toe, it didn't affect any consecrating work within them. It was the Lord's calling on their life. He chose them. And He made them holy. He set them apart. And it was His beckoning voice that began that consecrating work. And His call, it's more than enough. We just have to answer the call. Finally, the last few verses, I will dwell among the sons of Israel, and I will be their God. They shall know that I am the Lord their God, who brought them out of the land of Egypt, that I might dwell among them. I am the Lord their God. Israel is out of that land of bondage. You know, they were there 400 years. The Lord blessed the people and they multiplied and they were living la vida loca, living a great life. And the Pharaoh Ramesses didn't like that they were becoming a threat to his own people. They were out, you know, numbering the Egyptians. And so he imparted that hard labor and that bondage upon the people. It was very cruel and it was very unfair. And that was a life that many of them, that was the only life they knew, this last generation before they were freed, before they escaped and made that exodus. Now they're out of that place of bondage. The Lord has drawn them out. And it's that place where, again, they were fruitful, they multiplied for 400 years until they were enslaved. And sometimes life can be that way for unbelievers. Go quite a long way, fruitful, doing good business as well, got some properties, got some investments, plenty grandkids, whatever it is, but eventually the cruel taskmaster of sin will take over a life, and it's only through Jesus that you can make that exodus and be set free. And so now they know, Israel, without any doubt whatsoever, that they escaped Egypt, and the Lord is reminding them that they will know that I am the Lord their God who brought them out of the land of Egypt. They didn't have the Israeli Mossad do this rescue mission and night mission and take them out and snipers on the hillsides taking out the Egyptians. That was not how they left Egypt. It wasn't even, you know, Moses' staff and had some magical power that did all the miracles. No, it was God, and they knew that. It was truly supernatural display of the power of God. And it's the same way that He makes a way for us to make that exodus from sin, to make that exodus from bondage in our life. And so now Israel, they're the central place in God's heart. They always have been, but they're also the central place in biblical prophecy and in His divine plan of redemption. And He wants them to look the part. He wants them to be recognized by the world. The Lord said that He would make them a priesthood to the nations. And I'm one of those nations. I don't have any Hebrew blood in me that I know of, but the priesthood that the Lord established here reached my life. And I know it reached all of us here, most of us here, I would hope. And so these priests, they came, they're going to show up. They haven't done it yet. This is the instruction. But they were unworthy and they were unclean. But they were deemed worthy and they were called and they were cleaned. And they became purely His, purely belonging to the Lord. We were unworthy and unclean. And yet we've been deemed worthy and we've been called and we've been cleaned. We are purely His. Amen? Well, why don't we stand and praise the Lord for that purifying, consecrating work that He's always doing in our life. No more lambs have to go on the altar. The Lamb of God was sacrificed once for all. Let's ask the Lord's blessing as we close in prayer. And Lord, thank You so much for sending Your Son. Lord, that altar of the cross of Calvary, Lord, the shadow of it cast all the way backward in history to here in Mount Sinai as we see those young bulls and young lambs, their blood poured out. It was the only way to deal with sin, and yet it never lasted. And Lord, now we can come unworthy. We came to You. We still feel unworthy quite often, Lord. We thank You for Your grace. Thank You that You love us just the way we are. Lord, thank You that all of the purification, the cleansing, that's all Your business. You do that in our lives. Lord, would You just continue the work that You started in us? And Lord, not just in us, use our lives for those around us, that we would be ministers of the gospel, that we would be the salt of the earth. Lord, that we would see lives turned around for Jesus because of the impact of each one of us. Lord, we're Yours. Use us for Your glory. Go before us now. We thank You for Your word. In Jesus' name, amen.
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1: Aloha and welcome back to an hour of our international show of some good renditions of the old hymns and the tales behind it and of the best loved songs performed here by the finest musical talent. I am Terry Bosper and welcome aboard. We have a nice lineup for you tonight and are sure that you will enjoy some of these great renditions of the old hymns as well as some of the newer ones. Thank you for joining us.

tonight, please get a pencil and a piece of paper, and at the end of the show, I will tell you how to get in touch with us. We have a full hour, therefore, call a friend and suggest they tune in with us. In the meantime, relax. The great hymns of the past, we will worship together for the honor and glory of the King of Kings.

Psalm 124 was written by King David as a praise psalm for the Lord's deliverance from powerful enemies. We have it here in the metric version, and these psalms have been sung in Scotland for over 400 years during the persecution of John Knox, had been exiled to Geneva, and John Dury to the Netherlands. And in 1582, when John Dury returned from exile in the Netherlands to Edinburgh to be the Protestant minister of St. Giles, upon his arrival, the people were so elated about his return, along with the other exiles, that a large crowd gathered and they carried him on their shoulders and they accompanied him up the high street singing this song of Psalm 124 in their own language and in their own tongue. There were many that contributed to the Scottish Psalter, although most of it had been primarily written in Geneva during the 1500s. People would sing these songs mostly a cappella, as organs were not introduced till the second half of the 18th century and were initially met with substantial opposition. But then during the 19th century, church organs became much more common and acceptable and have served the church well for several hundred years. Unfortunately, that has now taken a 180-degree turn. As the younger generation, many who are music leaders in the churches, have by and large thrown out these beautiful organs and replaced them with guitars. For those of us that are a little bit older, we do miss those great organs, and many of us grew up with them. The metric version of Psalm 124 reads this: Now Israel may say that truly, if that the Lord had not our cause maintained, if that the Lord had not our right sustained, when cruel men against us furiously rose up in wrath to make us their prey, then certainly they had devoured us all and quickly swallowed us quick. For aught that were we could deem, such as their rage as we might well esteem, and as fierce floods before them all things drown, so that they brought our soul to death quite down. We are now going to take you to the large cathedral in Scotland, where the evening service is in progress for an evening of psalm singing. We will join them now in singing Psalm 124. Now Israel may sing.

Priscilla Owens was born July 21, 1829, in Baltimore, Maryland. She was a school teacher for 49 years and wrote this song in 1874 when America's towns and villages were quite different from today. It was time for many people to live in small towns and were raised in farm communities. America was built by immigrants who had strong family ties, and what Priscilla Owens saw happening as a school teacher was that many of these strong young families were beginning to crumble due to a shift in the culture. A lot of these beautiful children had been raised in good homes, and she had been supportive as a person, as a teacher, with strong values, but was now witnessing these precious families being swallowed up by the culture that was far more liberal and with totally different set of values. People became disconnected from their roots. As a teacher, she knew these families and was keenly aware of the fact that our country had been built by immigrant families that created strong foundation. Not even a civil war with 620,000 casualties could destroy this country. She had the gift of poetry and was a prolific songwriter, and likely wrote more hymns than she could even remember. It was in such a rural environment in 1874 that she wrote this song. We have an anchor that keeps the soul steadfast and sure while the billows roll, fastened to the rock which cannot move, grounded firm and deep in the Savior's love. Will your anchor hold in the storms of life? When the clouds unfold their wings of strife, when the strong tides lift and the cables strain, will your anchor drift or firm remain? William James Kirkpatrick, who was born February 27, 1838 in Philadelphia, was a composer and wrote a fitting tune for this hymn. The author, Priscilla Owens, died December 5, 1907. But the hymn, written out of a concern for her students and families, lives on with us today. The concern is still here, there, especially for families with growing teenagers. We take you now to an open-air meeting in the park in New Zealand for the performance of this hymn, We Have an Anchor, as written by Priscilla Owens, to the music of William Kirkpatrick. Here they are.

The next song we bring you has its roots in Russian history. It is not a surprise that one of the largest countries on the planet, Russia, has a wide and diverse spectrum of music that explore different facets of centuries, all beauty, culture, and history. Author Helmut Lotti and Peter Orloff write about the legend of 12 robbers, supposedly modeled after 12 apostles. Biblically speaking, the story goes legendary rather than biblical from there on. The 12 robbers go from village to village, not to bring the gospel as the apostles did, but on a robbing spree. On one of the raids, they capture a young woman and liken that to the capture of the Assyrians in Israel during the Old Testament times when they raided the village of the northern kingdom of Israel. Helmut writes that during one of our recordings in Russia, we chatted over lunch about Russian music when suddenly and spontaneously a member of the choir began to sing in his deep baritone voice the legend of the 12 robbers, evoking the image of a rough robber singing out of deep, deep grief. It was at that moment that we knew we had a new song born in Russia. Somehow, the song found its way into the classical European hymn history and is now standard practice to sing as church music, especially in German Orthodox Russian churches. As a young boy, when we learned about the classical European hymns, this one was part of the required curriculum and became certainly one of my favorites. It was on one of those long play records I purchased that and literally wore that record out. You know, they begin to scratch after a while. And you know, you can understand why I did. When you listen to these profound, rich voices as they perform the song with deep feeling as only the Russians or the Germans can do, who generally are the performers of this hymn, with their special gift of portraying the song from the heart. The choir is performing here is called the Maastrichter Star, still in existence today. They travel all over the world with their deep, rich voices to bring you the European classical hymns. Here they are with the ancient hymn called These 12 Robbers, the 12 Robbers, one of the oldest European classical hymns. You will recognize the Russian style music here.

next song is a European classic called The Slave Chorus and is deeply rooted in biblical history, written by Giuseppe Verdi, who was born in 1813 in Italy. He lived at a time while Italy experienced major changes. It was not yet a single country in the beginning of the 1800s. Several reforms took place between the various states, which intensified the resolve of the revolutionary cells. And it was not until 1861 when modern Italy became a nation state. Like many great European artists, poets, composers, painters, and musicians, Verdi was a musical giant, but not recognized very well in his early days, which was reasonably common for all great European artists. After 3 years as musical director in various places in Italy, he returned to Milan, his home, in 1839. And then, in 1840, the next year, his wife and both of his children died within 2 months. And after that, most of his writings became failures at the box office. Then in 1842, he achieved his first real success with the opera and musical Nabucco, meaning and named after Nebuchadnezzar, the Old Testament Babylonian ruler who assaulted the Jews, captured them, and subsequently exiled them from their homeland. Nabucco is the opera which is considered to have permanently established Verdi's reputation as a great composer. The opera was a masterpiece and vividly relates the history of the captivity of the Hebrews in Babylon in the 6th century before Christ. The chorus is a paraphrase of Psalm 137 and is sung by the exiles on the banks of the Euphrates River, lamenting the loss of their homeland. In English, the song reads, "Cross the mountains and fly over the ocean, reach the land, find the place where all children go every night, where there you find the heroes alive, protecting their innocence. Bless them all, their symbol soul, so pure and wonderful, let the dream carry on all night long. Take them by the hand, lead them back to the light, where they once used to belong, and now could remain." The kingdom of Sardinia had taken 2 additional territories of the north and the south. Later, all 3 were joined in 1 called the Kingdom of Italy, which had been annexed by Austria. Verdi's own passion, expressing his longing for political freedom and a free Italy, is clearly reflected in the song. Verdi died January 27, 1901. He was 87 years old. But now, listen to this. When his coffin was carried to its final resting place a month later, a crowd of 25,000 people lined the route and spontaneously began singing this song. And this was replicated here as we listen to the crowd singing Verdi's song, The Slave Chorus from Nabucco, reproduced by the Maastrichter Star in Europe.

Our next song, called The Holy City, was written by Frederick E. Weatherly, who was born in 1848 in Somersetshire in England. He studied law and became a barrister in 1887. Well, those of you that are Americans, sure, some of you will wonder, what the heck is a barrister? It is a British word for lawyer. Actually, there are some distinct differences between a barrister and a solicitor, although both are lawyers. The solicitor can be retained by a client. A barrister cannot. There are several additional differences, although New Zealand is perhaps the only British country where the roles allow these to be combined into one. Weatherly was an illustrious career he had. He was an English lawyer, broadcaster, author, lyricist, and having written more than 3,000 songs. His two best known songs are Danny Boy and this one called, that we feature here, The Holy City. He wrote while making a study of Revelation 21. Then I saw a new heaven and a new earth, for the first heaven and the first earth had passed away, and there was no longer any sea. I saw the holy city, the new Jerusalem, coming down out of heaven from God, prepared as a bride beautifully dressed for her husband. He pondered on these words and tried vividly to imagine what John had seen. And being the poet that he is, this is what he wrote, not realizing that this might become one of the best loved hymns of all times. This is what he wrote. Last night I lay asleeping. There came a dream so fair. I stood in old Jerusalem beside the temple there. I heard the children singing, and as ever they sang, methought the voice of angels from heaven in answer rang, and in this refrain, Jerusalem, Jerusalem, lift up your gates and sing, Hosanna in the highest, Hosanna to your King. And then methought, my dream has changed. The street no longer rang. Hushed were the glad Hosanna. The children no longer sang. The sun grew dark with mystery. The moon was cold and chill as the shadow of a cross arose upon a lonely hill. Michael Maybrick composed a current tune for it and set this poem to music. We know it today by that music. He was born in 1841 in Liverpool, England, and studied voice music in Italy and in Germany. Upon returning to England, he became a great baritone singer and popular songwriter. The song is now 116 years old and still one of the most popular hymns. The European group Pro Music will sing now The Holy City in the English language as written by Frederick Weatherly to the music of Michael Maybrick.

The song we feature now is called the Nuns Choir of Casanova, not to be confused with this Gioconda Casanova, who was born in Venice in 1725 and was a womanizer, so much so that his name forever remains synonymous with the act of seduction. But this song has nothing to do with that. It was written in 1928 and is a prayer for peace. Europe had just come through a terrible, horrible war called World War I. And from 1914 to 1918, there were 16 million people that died in that war, and 21 million were wounded. The Paris Peace Conference in 1919, of which 30 nations, including Great Britain and the USA, had participated, had signed a peace agreement. Its goal and hopes that there would be a lasting peace throughout the world, with some terms for Germany. They were tough, who had been the aggressor in World War I. And Germany was excluded from the table. But then a young and upcoming Austrian called Adolf Hitler, who joined the Nazi Party in 1920, became its leader in 1921, even though Germany had been defeated. There were many in Europe who feared that Germany may rise again, aiming for domination. Some keen observers saw danger in this young leader, who was very charismatic, a great speaker, and seemed to have nothing else on his mind but power and dominance. Their fears were realized when his book Mein Kampf became public, where he spelled out his deep hatred for the Jewish people. He did not like Israel. But in spite of that, he was still elected Chancellor of Germany in 1933. People had no idea what he had done. They didn't know who he was, where he came from, what he stood for, or for what his goals were for Germany. But they liked his speeches, and the media loved them. It was in that environment that this song, Prayer for Peace, was born. It reads, "Jubilant before God's throne, sing the angels clear and spotless. They proclaim God's might, who is our shepherd by day and by night. We are a people who are so small, and upon our knees before thee we bow and plead, will thou protect us? We are so vulnerable and small. Please go before us and bring us to your peace. Thou hast said, come to me if you are heavy laden. We pray for your protection and empathy. We are still in sorrow and in mourning. Please," and that of course referred to the First World War, "please change our grief to joy." There is some uncertainty about the author of this prayer, but it is believed that it is the work of T.C. Warrens from Brussels in Belgium, and the music was taken from one of Johann Strauss's masterpieces. The song was intended to be sung and prayed by the nuns as a prayer for peace. It has since become a European classic called the Nun Choir, and here

goes fast, and we hope you have enjoyed this program of listening and learning. 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It's an 808 number, 255-6993. 255-6993. We are non-profit and sell the CD copies of the program at cost. Hope to see you next week, same time, same place. I'm Terry Bosgra. Thanks for joining us tonight, and may God bless you.

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3: 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Today's Bible teacher is Chuck Missler, connecting the Bible to your life and the world around you. In today's study, Chuck begins his teaching on the Gospel according to Luke, chapter 13.
2: Well, welcome to session 13 of our exploration of the Gospel of Luke. And whenever we enter the Word of God, we always want to do that with prayer, so let's bow our hearts. Father, we thank you for this time together. We thank you for this precious book. We solicit your Holy Spirit, Father, to open our hearts and lives to the messages you have for us here as we commit this hour and ourselves into your hands in the name of our coming King, Yeshua. Amen. The book of Luke, chapter 13. It's interesting, by the way, there was a young yeshiva student that asked his rabbi, "Why is it, Rabbi, that every time I ask a question, you always answer with another question?" The rabbi said, "Why shouldn't I?" So again, we're going to explore some questions. And these questions we're going to explore, they offered to Jesus in an attempt to entrap him. So he continues his journey towards Jerusalem, and he's going to encounter four questions. They say to question a wise man is the beginning of wisdom, so I have to use that little yeshiva story to open things up here. But in this chapter 13, there are four occasions that Jesus was asked questions that were meant to entrap him. So let's see how he handles this. Luke chapter 13, verse 1. There were present at that season some that told him of the Galileans whose blood Pilate had mingled with their sacrifices. Now this is an allusion to an abuse that they wanted him to comment on. We're going to discover that Jesus cited two common instances about destruction, which is what the subject is here. These Galileans that were killed by Pontius Pilate, I should explain a little bit here. Pilate was very insensitive to the religious needs. He made a number of mistakes in that regard. In one case, he appropriated temple funds to finance an aqueduct. In fact, that aqueduct you can actually see when you visit Israel today. It's still there. In fact, there's even a plaque from the 12th Legion that's marking this incredible aqueduct. But in any case, he used the temple funds to finance that, and a large crowd of Jews protested against that. Well, he had his men in civilian clothes with concealed weapons mingle in that crowd, and they killed a number of innocent and unarmed Jews. And that massacre was a scandal, and that was the allusions here about these Galileans that were totally innocent that were killed by Pilate. So that's the issue they're raising. This was a form of entrapment. Why? Because if he spoke against Pilate, that would give them an excuse, the Jewish leaders, an excuse to accuse him to the Romans. If he ignored the issue, the people would accuse him of being pro-Roman and disloyal to the people. So it was an entrapment kind of question. This is a paradox that we often face, and this is one that Jesus is teaching his disciples how to operate under conditions of rejection. And that's what this whole theme of this section is all about. So Jesus answering said unto them, "Suppose ye that these Galileans were sinners above all Galileans because they suffered such things?" And that's obviously a rhetorical question. It's not true. They weren't worse than others. That's the point that is lurking behind here. Whenever you get into a paradox, it's interesting to understand there are procedures, there are tools you can use to resolve paradoxes. One of the classic paradoxes, of course, is this whole issue of predestination versus free will. We're predestined, right? And yet prophecy tells us the future. So if the future is certain, is there free will at all? That seems like a paradox. Does it mean there's no such thing as free will? Many people are. This has clouded philosophy for centuries, this issue. And one of the classic examples that are used here is Euler, who is a famous mathematician. He talked about the seven bridges of Königsberg. In Königsberg, there are seven bridges that go to both a peninsula and an island. He posed a question. The dilemma he posed was, how could a pilgrim cross each bridge once and only once? And if you play with this with a piece of paper and try to draw a plan, you'll discover that it seems impossible to cross each bridge once and only once. And there is a solution to this, and that's the reason this is such a classic example. There is a solution to this, and the solution is to step up a level. That is, assume a broader horizon. Don't yield to the implied boundaries of the project. This is sometimes called thinking outside the box. And in the Seven Bridges of Königsberg, the solution to that is very simple. Go around the source of the river, and you can solve the problem. And so this is an example, because it's challenging us that when you're faced with what appears to be a paradox, there's often a solution by stepping back one notch or going up a level. That's exactly what Dr. Einstein did when he got his theory of relativity. He recognized space, he discovered, has more than three dimensions. He added a dimension, the fourth dimension, and everything yielded. And he went to his death, of course, still frustrated because he couldn't render light and some other things, which Kluze-Klein did subsequently by going to the fifth dimension and so on. So there's a whole study on that in our briefing packages on the subject. But let's move on here. Jesus' approach was to step up one level morally. That's exactly what he did here. Instead of discussing Pilate's sins that they were hoping he would talk to, he dealt with the sins of the people that were questioning him. He got right to the real heart of the matter, and that's the sins of the questioners. Jesus answering said to them, suppose ye that these Galileans were sinners above all Galileans because they suffered such things? I tell you, nay. But except ye repent, ye shall all likewise perish. See, that's the really relevant issue here, is the future of the questioners, not some academic issue about these Galileans that are now dead and past. The incorrect premise that lurked here was that evil falls on somebody, it is a payment for sin. And we fall into that error. I know there are people that attending a church that I'm aware of that discovered they had cancer, and the reaction of the pastor's wife was, well, there must be sin in your life. And that so offended them, they went to another church. And I don't blame them. Job had that problem. His free friends that give him all his company. If you have friends like Job has, you don't need enemies. See, all his friends assumed that Job's troubles and his problems were Job's fault, and they clearly were not. The Galileans, they gave the same implication here. But that does raise a question, by the way, we need to insert here, and that is, why do Christians have trials? If you're going through a trial, is that God punishing you for some sin? No. There are at least 10 reasons that you can have trials. One, you might be having a trial to glorify God. That's what Daniel had in Daniel chapter 3, to give you just one example. You might be having a trial as discipline for some known sin. That is also in the scripture in a number of places, but not necessarily. You might be having a trial to prevent you from falling into sin. And that's what Peter talks about in his first letter, fourth chapter. Another reason we might have trials is to keep us from pride. That can be a blessing. Those trials can be a blessing in that sense. You might have trials to help build your faith. Peter talks about that also in his first letter, chapter 1. You can have a trial to cause growth. No pain, no gain, they say in a number of things, and life is like that too. God might be putting you through a trial to teach you obedience and discipline. That's a very crucial lesson that we all need to continually learn. You might have a trial to equip you to comfort others. You might be going through a trial simply to train you, to prepare you to minister other people that are going to have that same experience. Going through bankruptcy, that may be to allow you to minister to people who are going through bankruptcy. Or you can fill in the blank with whatever trial you might be going through. You might have a trial to prove the reality of Christ in us. That's a testimony, 2 Corinthians 4. And you also, believe it or not, may be going through a trial for a testimony to the angels. And I have extracted these 10 from Hal Lindsey's classic little book called Combat Faith. So you may recall this list when we went through the book of Romans. I drew upon Hal's list there because I think it's a very useful list. And of course, there's other reasons too, and I challenge you to fill in your own additions from your study of the scriptures. Let's move on. Jesus answering said to them, suppose ye that these Galileans were sinners above all the Galileans because they suffered such things? I tell you, nay, but except ye repent, ye shall likewise perish. So that's his real point, cutting right through it. The point in both verses 3 and 5, unless you and I repent, we too will perish. That's the issue, not these Galileans that suffered a misfortune. Death is the common denominator for everyone. Every one of us is going to die on time. Every one of us is going to die on time. The statistics on tests on death are very impressive. It's 100%. Only repentance can bring life as people prepare to enter the kingdom. And that's really the direction we're going through in this chapter. It's a mistake to assume that troubles are necessarily a response to sin. That fallacy is so prevalent, we need to guard against it. Continuing, he gives another example of those 18 upon whom the tower in Siloam fell and slew them. Think ye that they were sinners above all men that dwelt in Jerusalem? See, Jesus drawing upon catastrophes in which many innocent people died. That doesn't mean they were being punished for their sin. Jesus says, I tell you, nay. But then again, he goes, except ye repent, ye shall all likewise perish. And that's a different kind of perishing he's talking about here. So he spake unto them also this parable. He now introduces another illustration. A certain man had a fig tree planted in his vineyard, and he came and sought fruit thereon and found none. Had his fig tree, and it was not bearing fruit. And said he to the dresser of his vineyard, behold, these 3 years I come seeking fruit on this fig tree, and find none. Cut it down. Why cumbereth it the ground? This quest for fruitfulness, you see, it had been without fruit for 7 years. And that's Leviticus 19, verse 23 to 25. Fruit from a newly planted tree was not to be eaten for the first 3 years, and the fruit of the fourth year belonged to the Lord. So that was prescribed Torah rule here. The farmer thus had actually waited 7 years. And no wonder he wanted to cut it down. He's getting impatient here. He answering said unto him, Lord, let it alone this year also, till I shall dig about it and dung it, and if it bear fruit, well, and if not, then after that thou shalt cut it down. So that's the compromise that his gardener was suggesting. It's interesting, God is gracious and long-suffering towards the people. We know that from 2 Peter 3:9. And he does more than enough to encourage us to repent and bear fruit. That's all through the scripture. If we're saved, we are to be bearing fruit. That's one of the reasons we're saved, is to bear fruit. And that's, you know, all through the scripture. God has every right to cut us down, but in his mercy, he has spared us. That's the analogy here that Jesus is suggesting. Yet, see, we must not presume upon the kindness and long-suffering of the Lord, for the day of reckoning will finally come. If there is no visible change in the life of one who claims to trust the Messiah, like the figless fig tree, it is judged. However, the tree also suggests God's special goodness to Israel. There's two ways you can look at this modeling here. And we're going to explore Isaiah chapter 5, the first 7 verses there. And also Romans 9, 1 to 5 deals with the same subject. Let's take a look at Isaiah chapter 5, verse 1. This is the example drawn from the Old Testament, obviously. Isaiah says, now will I sing to my beloved a song of my beloved touching his vineyard. My beloved hath a vineyard in a very fruitful hill. And he fenced it, gathered out the stones thereof, planted it with the choicest vine, and built a tower in the midst of it, and also made a wine press therein. And he looked that it should bring forth grapes, and it brought forth wild grapes. That's not good, in other words. And now, O inhabitants of Jerusalem and men of Judah, judge, I pray you, betwixt me and my vineyard. What could have been done more to my vineyard that I have not done in it? Wherefore, when I looked that it should bring forth grapes, brought it forth wild grapes. And now go to, I will tell you what I will do to my vineyard. I will take away the hedge thereof, and it shall be eaten up, and break down the wall thereof, and it shall be trodden down, and I will lay it waste. It shall not be pruned or digged, but there shall come up briars and thorns. I will also command the clouds that they rain no more upon it. For the vineyard of the Lord of hosts is the house of Israel, and the men of Judah his pleasant plant. And he looked for judgment, but behold, oppression, for righteousness, but behold, a cry. See, this is a classic example in Isaiah, and we see echoes of that in the example the Lord is applying here to Israel in the New Testament. When you're in Isaiah 5, you want to go on and read the next few verses. Verse 8, we have the beginning of the six woes of Isaiah 5. And these six woes piercingly, painfully profile the age we're in right now. The first woe, woe unto them that join house to house, that lay field to field, that there be no place, that they may be placed alone in the midst of the earth. This is a woe called against materialism, building house to house, growing, growing, growing. This is the first of six woes of Isaiah 5. Woe unto them that rise up early in the morning that they may follow strong drink, that continue until the night till wine inflame them. Drunkenness. And it's a shock to go through statistics on our society in terms of the prevalence of alcoholism throughout our culture. Woe unto them that draw iniquity with cords of vanity and sin, as it were, with a cart rope. And often I was tempted to throw in a picture here of the so-called gay pride parades, where the homosexuals parade themselves in public, drawing iniquity with cords of vanity and sin, as it were, with a cart rope, literally parading their sin. The sin of Sodom and Gomorrah was not homosexuality. The sin of Sodom and Gomorrah was the public condoning of homosexuality. Go on, woe unto them that call evil good and good evil, that put darkness for light and light for darkness, that put bitter for sweet and sweet for bitter. Woe unto them that are wise in their own eyes and prudent in their own sight. Boy, does this describe the intellectual community of today? They deny the very existence of truth. How can they get evil, good, good and evil, if they deny the differences? Woe unto them that are mighty to drink wine and men of strength to mingle strong drink, which justify the wicked for reward. These are judges taking bribes, in other words. They justify the wicked for a reward and take away the righteousness of the righteous from him. The corruption in our courts is another echo here, if you will. Well, moving on, this whole quest for fruitfulness is what Jesus is alluding to. And he's not just talking about them personally, he's talking about them as a nation. Okay? And it's interesting, this fig tree didn't bear fruit for the 3 years they were expecting fruit, right? It's interesting that the baptism of Jesus was about AD 29, the crucifixion was in AD 32. God waited 3 years during the Lord's earthly ministry, but the nation did not bear fruit, did not accept the Messiah that had been promised and was now present among them. This three-year period is interesting that it's parallel to the fig tree, fruitlessness for 3 years. It goes even further. The destruction of the temple in AD 70 is actually 38 years, which is parallel to the 38 years that the nation wandered in the wilderness after Kadesh Barnea. And that 38 years will be a prediction specifically by our Lord in Luke chapter 21, where he is going to address the believers there and point out that judgment's coming in exactly 30, in one generation, 38 years. And indeed it is. That's a prophecy that many people miss because they misunderstood Luke 21, which is not the Olivet Discourse. It's a similar but different, distinctive thing. And we'll deal with that, of course, when we get to chapter 21. Back to chapter 13, verse 8. The gardener to the landlord. He answered and said to him, Lord, let it be alone this year also, till I shall dig about it and dung it. And if it bear fruit, well. But if not, then after that thou shalt cut it down. So this is what Jesus is teaching. He's been teaching in one of the synagogues on the Sabbath. Now here we go. We're on Shabbat again. And we will see one of these confrontations. This episode is the last time in the Gospel of Luke that Jesus taught in a synagogue. because he's going to shift his whole focus as we go forward here. And behold, in the synagogue, by the way, there was a woman which had a spirit of infirmity 18 years and was bowed together and could no wise lift herself up. 18 years, think about that. 18 years she's had this deformity. And 18 years she's still in the synagogue, still being faithful. That's interesting. I don't know how many of us would survive 18 years of that kind of predicament. And when Jesus saw her, he called her to him and said to her, "Woman, thou art loosed from thine infirmity." Wow. And he laid hands on her, and immediately she was made straight and glorified God. So here's a very dramatic, conspicuous healing right in their midst in the synagogue on Shabbat. So the act of praising God was the proper response to the work of Jesus, of course. It showed that the people were understanding his mission. See, Satan bows down people down. This was a demonic problem. That's part of what the dynamic is here. Sin can bow you down. We see that in Psalm 38. Sorrow can bow you down in Psalm 42. Suffering can bow you down in Psalm 44. Jesus is the only one that can set the prisoner free. That's part of the background here. Now, the symbolic view of this miracle is interesting. Jesus' mission was to loose the nation from the crippling influences and bring them to uprightness. And is there a pun here? Absolutely. Be alert to that. We think of puns used for humor. A pun is used by the Holy Spirit all through the Scripture. Paul identifies one in 1 Corinthians 10:4. The rock that followed them was Christ. The rock, the stone, consistent idioms, of course, of the Messiah. So this is a pun also. The ruler of the synagogue answered with indignation. Oh, because that Jesus had healed on the Sabbath day. Amazing how they missed the point. Here he's healed, this 18-year-old malady. And the ruler of the synagogue is working, putting form over substance here. He answered with indignation because Jesus had healed on the Sabbath day. And said unto the people, "There are 6 days in which men ought to work. In them, therefore, come and be healed, and not on the Sabbath day." Which is ridiculous, of course, because if it wasn't the Sabbath day, could any of them have healed him? She's been there 18 years looking for a response. The bondage of the ruler of the synagogue was worse than that of the woman. The woman had physical bondage. The ruler of the synagogue was bound even more seriously. Her bondage was limited to her body. He had shackled his mind and heart by his commitment to traditions. How dangerous traditions are. Very useful in many ways, also very dangerous. He was upset because Jesus had not followed his interpretation of the law. Let's all be careful that we don't impose our interpretations on other people's situations. This attitude supports what Jesus had already said about religious leaders keeping others from entering the kingdom. Back in chapter 11, we dealt with that. That they not only missed the kingdom, they caused others to miss the kingdom. The Lord then answered him, that is the ruler of the synagogue, the Lord answered the ruler of the synagogue and said, "Thou hypocrite, doth not each one of you on the Sabbath loose his ox or his ass from the stall and lead him away to watering?" It's amazing how many people are kinder to their pets than they are to people. Hypocrites is the label that Jesus himself used here. He called the crowds and leaders of the people hypocrites back in chapter 12. At the end of the section, he then calls them hypocrites because this passage is, in effect, an echo of the conclusion of the previous chapter. Jesus' point here is that despite their public posture, these people are not focused on God himself. And that's one of the dangers of traditions, is that we focus on the tradition rather than the source. Jesus can, "Ought not this woman, being a daughter of Abraham, whom Satan hath bound?" See, that's where we know it was a demonic issue. It wasn't just a typical medical, organic kind of issue. "Ought not this woman, being a daughter of Abraham, whom Satan hath bound, lo, these 18 years, be loosed from this bond on the Sabbath day?" He's almost saying that if you're going to do it, isn't it most appropriate to do it on the Sabbath day? See, a person is far more important than an animal. That's his point. remember that when you start dealing with the ecologists that are all concerned about these extinct species. The extinct species they should be worried about is humankind. They're also subject to a genetic defect that needs dealing with, far more serious than the animals. His enemy saw nothing wrong with helping animals on the Sabbath, but they were upset because he's healing a woman. It's interesting how Luke described the woman, and she remembered Luke's a doctor, described the woman who had been crippled by the Spirit 18 years and bound by Satan. And I want you to notice the term loosed. These are proper terms that are being used here. And Jesus addresses this daughter as the daughter of Abraham, referring to her spiritual condition and not her physical birth. That raises another question that will come up among our discussion groups. Can a Christian be demon-possessed? She was demon-possessed. Can a Christian be demon-possessed? And you'll discover if you do your homework, no, they can't. They can be hassled, but not possessed, because greater is he that's in you than is he that is in the world.
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0: keeps people consistently coming back to God's Word, reading it and studying it day after day, year after year, generation after generation? For many around the world, the answer is the faithful teaching of Dr. J. Vernon McGee. Welcome to the Sunday Sermon on Through the Bible. I'm Steve Schwetz, and today is really a very special day on the Bible bus. We're turning our attention to Chickens Come Home to Roost. It's a beloved message from Dr. McGee because it speaks with honest clarity and deep hope straight to the human heart. These Sunday sermon messages carry a different kind of warmth. They feel personal, pastoral, urgent in the best sense of the word. And today's message is one of those sermons that people remember long after they've heard it. Before we get to it, though, I want to share messages from a few of our Spanish language listeners, brothers and sisters whose stories remind us why God's word matters so much. Dolores from the United States recently left this comment on Facebook. Thanks to you, I can hear the word of my good Lord every day. I used to listen to and read the word, but I fell short in understanding it, and I truly love how wonderful it is to be able to learn from you. I am grateful to all of you who make it possible for us to have the privilege of hearing and learning from the word of my great God. Thank you, and may the Lord continue to bless all of my brothers and sisters in faith. I send you all a big hug. Wasn't that beautiful? Simple gratitude for understanding God's word more clearly. And you know, that's exactly why this ministry exists. It's to help people hear, understand, and grow. Now, here's another note. This is from Pedro in Argentina. I'm from a small town with limited resources, and God always gave me the desire to study and learn about Him. Your studies are incredible. I listen to them every day and learn and study a lot. I searched for Dr. McGee's full study and made a copy, which was hard because it's so big, but it's helped me tremendously. I teach a small group and use many of your outlines to teach. You are a great blessing. Well, that's how the Word of God moves, isn't it? One heart changed, then another, and then a whole community is touched. Here's a listener from Colombia named Inez. When my husband was a child, he lived in a town where, after working in the fields, people would gather at night around the radio and listen attentively. Later, we came to faith in Christ and searched for answers to biblical questions with Dr. J. Vernon McGee. And here we are. I especially loved the musical themes and the reflection before the teaching, La Fuente de la Vida, has been a great program. Well, isn't that an encouragement? And then here's one. This is a brief one from Sammy in Mexico. I've come to know God's tender care through the power of His Word. In seasons when loneliness has felt especially heavy, Scripture has been my source of strength and comfort. Again and again, the Lord brings passages to mind that assure me I'm never truly alone. The real joy is found in His presence and lasting delight at His side. I'm deeply grateful for these gifts of grace. May God bless you all. Well, that's the quiet miracle of Scripture, isn't it? It meets us in hunger, in our questions, even in loneliness, and then it reminds us that we're never truly alone. And maybe that resonates with you today, because the truth is your story matters too. The way God first met you right where you were, the way He's teaching you, correcting you, and comforting you, or drawing you closer right now. These stories encourage believers all over the world more than you might think. So sometime soon, why don't you write and tell us what God's doing in your life as a result of spending time in His Word. Your story could be the very thing that someone else needs to keep going. You can share it online at ttb.org, through our app, or by writing to us at Box 7100, Pasadena, California, 91109. Or in Canada, Box 25325, London, Ontario, N6C, 6B1. Or you can always call and leave your story on our voicemail line. We especially love hearing from you that way. And now, as we turn to our message, let's pray. Father, thank you for your word that reaches across languages and nations and generations. And thank you for every listener whose life is being changed by the truth of Scripture. As we hear this message now, Lord, quiet our hearts and open our minds and help us to respond to you with faith and obedience. In Jesus' name, amen. Here's the Sunday sermon on Through the Bible with Dr. J. Vernon McGee.
1: Our subject of the morning is Chickens Come Home to Roost. This morning we have a text, and the text is found in the 6th chapter of the Epistle to the Galatians, verses 7 and 8. Be not deceived, God is not mocked, for whatsoever a man soweth, that shall he also reap. For he that soweth to his flesh shall of the flesh reap corruption. But he that soweth to the Spirit shall of the Spirit reap life everlasting. This statement of the Apostle Paul in Galatians is an axiom of life. It's a law of humanity. It's like the law of gravitation. It is one that operates in all the different areas of this world. It's applicable to any sphere or situation or any strata of society. The entire spectrum of life is covered by this law. Move it into any area. Move it into the realm of biology. Go first to botany and plant life. You sow corn, you get corn. You sow oats, you get oats. Whatsoever a man sows, that shall he also reap. Move it into the realm of zoology, the animal world, and you will find that cows beget cows, lions beget lions. You can take it into the bovine or the canine or the avian family, and you'll find that it works. The chickens come from hen eggs. That's a profound statement to make, I know, but it certainly is a true statement, and I'm not this morning debating whether it was the chicken or the egg first. Since then, it's always been chickens come from hen eggs, because there's a law that operates. Whatsoever a man sows, that shall he also reap. If you want turtles, you must have turtle eggs. Now, it is true that pearls do come from oysters, and I heard of a girl that got a diamond from a nut, but that hasn't anything in the world to do with this law, I can assure you, because it still works in all the different departments of life. You take in the realm of political economy, put it on the national level, and go back to the very beginning, and you take that first great world empire. God said through Daniel, you've been put in the balances, weighed in the balances, and found wanting. God says what you sow is the nation that you will reap. Righteousness exalteth a nation, but sin is a reproach to any people. You take it into the spiritual realm, and it's true today for both the saved and the unsaved. It's true of those that are children of God and those that are far from God and without God in the world. The person who is saved does not abrogate this law because he happens to be saved. And by the same token, the person who's unsaved does not abrogate the law at all. It operates in the life of every individual here and has lived on the earth. Haman built a gallows to hang Mordecai on, and he was hanged on that gallows. Justin the apostate, who killed Christians in his army and used the sword to exterminate them, was exterminated by the sword on the battlefield. We were down in New Orleans, and we went through the French Quarter, and they showed us the Napoleon house that's down there. It's not that Napoleon ever lived in that house, because he never did. But it was prepared for him, and it was made ready for him. But he never got there. It was a dream that never did come true, unrealized and unfulfilled. And this man died in loneliness and in bitterness on the island of Elba, never permitted to come. The man that had dashed so many dreams to the ground. The man that had brought disappointment and loneliness to so many people in Europe, it came to him because God says, whatsoever a man sows, that shall he also reap. Hitler and Mussolini, they probably stirred up more strife and bloodshed than any two men that have lived. And these two men died by violence and bloodshed. because you don't break that law even when you're a dictator. Al Capone was the gangster that had a gang that controlled liquor during the Prohibition era and prostitution, especially in Chicago. But a girl took an awful revenge on him, for he died of paresis. Paresis is a softening of the brain caused by syphilis. May I say to you, God says you don't break his law. Be not deceived. God is not mocked. Whatsoever a man sows, that shall he also reap. The world outside calls it poetic justice and recognizes it. The poet expressed it like this: there is a destiny that shapes our ends, rough hew them how we will. The Greeks put it in a bromide like this: the dice of the gods are loaded. And they are. Because you don't break this pattern, not in this life. The philosopher has expressed it like this: the fortuitous concurrence of circumstances, and the man on the street just calls it bad luck, but this morning we call it chickens come home to roost. Hamlet, who had seen the disaster and who could say there's something rotten in the state of Denmark, he could say finally, this young prince, oh, that this too solid flesh would melt, thaw and resolve itself into a dew, or that the everlasting had not placed his cannon against self-slaughter. How stale, flat, and unprofitable seem to me the uses of this world. Chickens do come home to roost. Jezebel played fast and loose and thought that she would get by with it, but she didn't get by with it, because the prophet had already said the same way in which you took the life of an innocent man and the dogs licked his blood, the dogs will actually eat your flesh. And it came to pass the same way. Marilyn Monroe was a sex pot, was an idol of American young girls. May I say to you, she was a suicide, ill-starred. And Bridget Bardot has tried several times to commit suicide, because there is a law that operates that God says, be not deceived. God is not mocked. Whatsoever a man sows, that shall he also reap. Now, this text actually was not given to the unsaved. It wasn't given to the non-Christian at all. It was given for the child of God. That's what Paul means when he's writing to the Galatians. And he follows through by saying to the Christian, if you please, if you sow to the flesh, you shall of the flesh reap corruption. That's for the Christian. And if you sow to the Spirit, you shall reap life everlasting. Now, this text here is, I think, one that is applicable to a man in Scripture as no other man. Jacob is the most conspicuous example that we have in Scripture of the operation of this text. And I want it said right here at the beginning that Jacob was God's man. He was chosen before he was born. He played fast and he played loose with life, as others have. But he was God's man through it all. His conduct did not conform to the position that he had before God. But he was God's man. In spite of what he did, and in spite of his life, he's still God's man. But he lived like the devil's disciple. And you begin to see him starting early in life. He bought a birthright from his brother that had already been promised to him, and God would give it to him in his own good time. But why should this young fellow wait? when he's sharp enough and he's clever enough and he's crooked enough to get it on his own, and he got it on his own in a way that God could not honor and did not honor. And then he deceived his father at the time of the blessing. He pretended to be his eldest son. He went and got a goat, killed the goat, took the smell of it and put it on him and the blood on him, and took the goat's skin and put it on top of his hand and let his father feel. He deceived his father. He had no right to do that. And he did all of this. And he seemed to get by with it, and God did nothing. And I think Jacob would have promoted the idea that God is dead. But a day of reckoning was coming. Payday, someday, he fled to the land of Haran. He had to leave home because of Esau. And he came to the house of his uncle Laban. He sought refuge and asylum there. He wanted to wait until the storm blew over at home, and then he'd return. But he moved into a hurricane. What he refused to learn at home, Uncle Laban is going to teach him in a far country. This boy is the prodigal son now, and he runs off to Uncle Laban and expects to be treated well. But Uncle Laban sent him to college. UH was the name of the college, not the University of Haran, but the University of Hard Knocks. He spent 20 years in that university, and he graduated magna cum laude. That is Jacob's experience. And he hadn't been there but a month until Uncle Laban said to him, "I want you to know that I don't want you to work for me for nothing." And who had said anything about working? One thing for sure, this boy hadn't said anything about it. But Uncle Laban says, "When you stay with me, you pay your board bill. And I want you to know that I'm going to put you to work. And you'll not work for nothing." And so he said, what shall I pay you? And here we start now with the first lesson. And the very interesting thing is, he had discovered that this boy had fallen in love with his youngest daughter, Rachel. And so the time came, and he said, I'll work for her 7 years. We are told that those years went by so quickly, and the story goes something like this. We'll let the Spirit of God tell it in Genesis 29, verse 16. And Laban had two daughters. The name of the elder was Leah. The name of the younger was Rachel. Leah was tender-eyed, but Rachel was beautiful and well-favored. And Jacob loved Rachel and said, "I'll serve thee 7 years for Rachel, thy younger daughter." And Laban said, "It's better that I give her to thee than that I should give her to another man. Abide with me." And then the loveliest thing that's said about Jacob at this time is this: "And Jacob served 7 years for Rachel, and they seemed unto him but a few days."

her daughter, and he got Leah. And we are told in verse 25, it came to pass that in the morning, behold, it was Leah. And he said to Laban, what is this that thou hast done unto me? Did not I serve with thee for Rachel? Wherefore then hast thou beguiled me? Listen who's talking. This is the boy that pretended to be the elder son. He was the younger son. He deceived his father, and now he is deceived in the exact way in which he had deceived. Because God said, and you got to come to the end of the Bible, because if he'd said it at the beginning, you might not have believed him. But now you have too many examples, and God says, Jacob, be not deceived. God is not mocked. You're my man. Whatsoever you sow, that shall you also reap. If you sow corn, you never get cotton. And in the exact way in which you deceived, that's the way you've been deceived. And he's just now starting to college, by the way. That was his freshman year. He's just now beginning to learn some things. But that night, the honeymoon was over. And he now goes to work again for 7 more years for Rachel. And Laban very cleverly said, verse 26, it must not be so done in our country to give the younger before the firstborn. Dear Uncle Laban hadn't told everything. He said, Jacob, there was a little item there that I overlooked. We have a rule and a law in our country that you don't give the younger daughter in marriage before the older daughter. I forgot to tell you that. So you have Leah now. Do you want to serve for Rachel? And you can be sure of one thing, but this is not God's best for this man. And we find now in verse 30 that he loved also Rachel more than Leah. And we are told that there's strife in the family. And when Rachel saw that she bare Jacob no children, Rachel envied her sister. So that now we have in this home envy and strife. And I say it this morning very kindly, but I want to say it. That home of Jacob yonder in the land of Haran that he founded was a hell on earth. Oh, how this man is learning. You don't beat God at his own game. That when God says, if you're going to sow it, you're going to reap it. And I don't care what you sow, God says you'll reap it. And so this boy is learning now. Now he's been a very clever boy. You remember he bought a birthright, and he got it at a reduced rate. He only gave a bowl of soup for it. Very cheap for what he got. It was a bargain price. But you know, Laban likes bargains also. And will you listen to this poor boy after 20 years? And listen to him as he begins now to cry out, this 20 years have I been with thee. Thy ewes and thy she-goats have not cast their young, and the rams of thy flock have I not eaten. That which was torn of beasts I brought not unto thee. I bear the loss of it. Of my hand didst thou require it, whether stolen by day or stolen by night. Thus I was. In the day the drought consumed me, and the frost by night, and my sleep departed from mine eyes. Thus have I been 20 years in thy house. I serve thee 14 years. For thy 2 daughters and 6 years for thy cattle, and thou hast changed my wages 10 times. You talk about having a union. This boy Jacob needed a union to belong to, because this man is constantly changing his wages. He never knows from one day to another what might happen. This man

0: who had bought a birthright, who was clever and slick in that dealing, found out that chickens come home to roost. And now he's being treated the same way. Then we have, I suppose, the classic example in this man's life. There's a story of Joseph. You will recall that Joseph was his favorite son, the boy that he loved because he was the son of Rachel. And his brethren hated him, and you'll recall that they sold him into Egyptian bondage. And then they wanted their father to think that he had been killed. And they took that coat of many colors, and of all things, they killed a goat and dipped it in the blood of the goat. This is the man that took the skin of a goat and deceived his own father. Now, as a father, he's deceived the very same way. And it was the saddest day of his life. This man found out that there is an axiom of God that operates. Be not deceived. God is not mocked. Whatsoever a man sows, that shall he also reap. And just because he's God's man, he won't escape, especially when he's playing fast and loose. Now, that's not an isolated case in the Word of God. Very briefly, let me mention some others. There's the story of David. David committed an awful sin, and let's not play it down. It was awful. God said it was awful. And why do you think it's awful? Because the Word of God says it's awful, my beloved. But the thing that David did, the king of Babylon did it every day and got by with it, seemingly. But you see, David is God's man. And there stood that man, Nathan, God's prophet, right before him. And he tells the story of a man that took a little ewe lamb that belonged to a poor man. And David could see the sin in somebody else, but he couldn't see it in himself. And you know, that's our trouble. We have spiritual astigmatism. We can see where the other man is wrong, but we can't see our own. And so this man David, red-headed fellow that he is, he stands up and he says, if that man's in my kingdom, he shall be punished. Who is he? Took a lot of courage for Nathan to lift his hand and point it and say, thou art the man. It's not my brother nor my sister, but it's me, O Lord. And so this man David could have had Nathan executed, but he didn't. He went immediately to God in confession. And one of the greatest confessions that's recorded in the Word of God is this confession of David. Psalm 51, have mercy upon me, O God, according to thy loving kindness, according unto the multitude of thy tender mercies, blot out my transgressions. Listen to him again, verse 7, purge me with hyssop, and I shall be clean. Wash me, and I shall be whiter than snow. And then listen to him again. Cast me not away from thy presence. Take not thy Holy Spirit from me. Restore unto me the joy of thy salvation, and uphold me with thy free spirit. He confessed it. But you see, God said, be not deceived. God is not mocked. David, you can't get by with it. Have you read the rest of David's story? I'm afraid a great many people just see this one blot on an otherwise outstanding life. From that day on, God took him to the woodshed, put the lash on his back, and as far as the Word of God is concerned, he never took the lash off of his back. He had done a disgraceful thing in breaking up another man's home. Read what happened to David's daughter. He did an awful thing in murdering another man. Read what happened to Absalom, the boy he loved above everything else in life. God said, David, you don't get by with it. The interesting thing is, I can't find anywhere where David cries out to God. I feel like saying, oh, God, let him alone. You've hit him enough. But David never said that. He said, as the hart panteth after the water brook, so panteth my soul after thee, O God. Regardless, I'm coming to you. I want to be right with you. Oh, how we need that deep working of the Spirit of God today in the lives of Christians who are in sin. I tell you, God still has a woodshed, and he still uses it. Then we find this man, David, never crying out to God. Never did he cry out to God. He's not the only one. You come to the New Testament, and somebody says, well, when you get to the New Testament, it's different. No, it's not. Peter says to the Lord Jesus in the upper room, I'll die for you. He denied him that night, denied him three times. But our Lord said, Peter, there's a law that operates. You will be crucified. And he was. Peter, when he was crucified, tradition says, asked that his head be put down. He says, I'm not worthy to die like my Lord died. Paul the Apostle stood one day, a young man, and saw another young man, that first martyr of the church, and he's responsible for his death. They put the clothes at the feet of this young Pharisee, Saul. And that young man saw that man stoned to death and gave the word for it. Now on the Damascus Road, he comes to Christ, and somebody says, well, his sins are forgiven. Yes, they are. He's a child of God. Yes, he is. But you forgot there is a law of God that says, be not deceived. God is not mocked. For whatsoever a man sows, that shall he also reap. But will he go through that? Yes, he will. Follow him. First missionary journey. Comes to Antioch of Pisidia. Then the hatred is building up against him. And finally, the crowd take him out and the mob stones him to death. Was he dead? Listen to him. Paul says, I knew a man once. You did, Paul? Who was he? I'm the man. I knew a man once. He was caught up to the third heaven. You mean you were caught up to the third heaven? Yes. When? When they took me outside of Lystra, yonder in the Galatian country, and stoned me to death. Were you dead, Paul? Yes. Did God raise you from the dead? Yes. The young man that had seen Stephen stoned to death has the same thing happen to him. We're told today that if we would judge ourselves, we'd not be judged. God says he doesn't want to do this, but if you and I won't deal with that which is wrong in our lives, God will. Where did the prodigal son get his whipping? When he came home? No. There was a fatted calf there. There was a robe. There was a ring. There was a banquet. There was joy when he came home. He got an awful whipping in the far country. Because God says, whatsoever you sow, you're going to reap. Let me come back now with Jacob. There came a day when God closed in with Jacob yonder at the brook Jabbok. I stood there and I thought of that man. He had played fast and loose. He had been a disgrace to God, but he was God's man. He was a prodigal son now coming home. And God says, Jacob, you can't go on living like this. That night, God moved in on him. A man wrestled with him that night, broke his leg, but God got him that night because he is God's man. This inexorable and inflexible law that knows no exceptions is one of the greatest proofs this morning that God is not dead, my beloved. It's operating today. Justin the apostate, I referred to him. Oh, how that brutal Roman hated Christians. And he found out that they were in his army. He found out a young commander in his army was a Christian. He brought him in. He took him and flogged him and then ready to kill him. And he said to him, calling him by name, where is your carpenter now? Justin thought he was dead. And this young officer said, sir, he's making a coffin for the emperor. And he was. For that young man was killed, became a martyr. But the next day out on the field of battle, this man who thought he was invulnerable was mortally wounded. And as he fell on the battlefield, he reached into his breast, which covered with blood, put in his finger and flung it into the air and said, "Thou hast won, O Galilean, thou hast won." And he fell back dead because he always wins. My friend, may I say to you, God is not dead. He's still moving, and he's moving in the nations of the world today. We're trying today to build a great society without a so great salvation. We're trying to have peace today without the Prince of Peace. And God says, "There is no peace, saith my God, to the wicked." And my friend, we can't have peace today. After World War II, we became big brother to the world. We sent our dollars abroad to buy friends and peace. We worshiped the almighty dollar, and we thought the world would worship it, but they didn't. They didn't buy our line. We wanted to live in peace and plenty at home, surfeited with materialism. Security and sin was what we wanted, and we forgot God. We did a good job of forgetting him. Oh, we were religious, having a form of godliness, but denying the power thereof. Church membership after the war climbed like a thermometer in August in a cornfield in Illinois. We produced synthetic saints. They were as phony as $3 bills. And today we have a tremendous church membership all over this land. And right now liberalism is confessing that it is bankrupt today. They humanize the Lord Jesus Christ. They naturalize the Bible. They socialize the gospel. They devitalize salvation, immunize the cross, emasculated regeneration, and fumigated sin. And they reply today redemption as if it's a cosmetic. That's all in the world today. That they are after is just as little as possible. We've forgotten God. What about fundamentalism? Well, we've made quite a few religious clubs today filled with spiritual snobs. We're afraid to venture forth into an evil world today. Fundamentalism today needs to begin to reach out, my beloved, and not be satisfied with our little religious clubs today. May I say to you, where are Christians today taking stands on moral issues? Right here in Los Angeles, I noticed coming in yesterday on the train that a politician, and you have to admit he's a politician, running for office, has spoken out against an immoral art display. Why aren't Christians today, individual Christians, speaking out today? Where are the laymen today to stand for God in this hour? We have a lot of Christian chickens. Well, we do not seem to have the courage today. The only thing we criticize today is the preacher. And we only do that in certain little groups. Well, we don't take a stand for those things today that Christians should be taking a stand on. Oh, today to get in the arena of life and stand for God. My friend, this morning, God is alive and he's moving in the affairs of the world today. I honestly don't think he's attending church right now. But our Lord said to those religious leaders in his day, and I think he'd say it to us this morning, "Ye search the scriptures, for in them ye think ye have eternal life, and they are they which testify of me." And then that wail that came from his soul, "And ye will not come to me that ye might have life." And then listen to him, "If ye believe not that I am he, ye shall die in your sins." God is not dead, but you and I are. And life is only through him today. I close. I had the privilege of, while I was away, of doing something that I very seldom am able to do. I was with two millionaires. One was in Illinois, a man that met us at the train the other morning at 4:30 in the morning, turned a car over to us. He told me when I was there before his story. He and I sat waiting for the train late at night. He told me how, as a young man, he played fast and loose. And he said, my one desire was to get rich. And he said, I accumulated a fortune, $1 million. And he lost every dime of it. He became bitter, went into farther into sin. And then through a wonderful miracle, he came to Christ. And he says, when I came to him, I no longer wanted to become rich. But he's worth $1 million today. His friends say in Peoria that he has a Midas touch. Now, I guess he's in a dozen businesses, that he can't touch a thing, doesn't turn to gold. He said to me, oh, how God dealt with me. And then he brought me to himself. You don't beat him. The dice of the gods are loaded. And our God says, don't roll them with me. I know exactly how they're coming up. And they're not coming up in your favor. Don't play with me. Be not deceived. God is not mocked. For whatsoever a man sows, that shall he also reap. The other man was down in Florida. He's retired. Lovely, cultured, refined man and his lovely wife. He told me, he said, I was saved late in life. He never missed a morning service or an evening. He said, I never had Bible study before. Friends, you don't know how wonderful it is to teach folk that have never had Bible study. They came up to me that last evening and she said to me, tears in her eyes, she says, I can't tell you what this week's meant to us. If I did, I'd break down. She held onto my hand for a moment, turned and walked away. Then he, in a very wonderful way, he said, you know, I came to God late in life. I look back upon my life in which I spent just making money. Oh, he said, if I could only go back and live it over, be not deceived. God is not mocked. Whatsoever a man sows, that shall he also reap. You sow corn, you get corn. You sow oats, you get oats. You sow wild oats, and I guarantee you, you'll get wild oats. And you'll get an abundant crop. Chickens do come home to roost.
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2: Welcome to Science, Scripture, and Salvation, a radio ministry of the Institute for Creation Research. In this program, we want to encourage you in your Christian faith by showing how scientific evidence supports the Bible, particularly the Genesis account. The book of Genesis lays the foundation for all matters addressed in the rest of the Bible: the nature of God, His sovereignty in creation, man's purpose, sin, marriage, family, and why we need a Savior are all introduced and explained in Genesis. When we see that the first and most foundational book of the Bible can be trusted in all matters, including science, it builds confidence in the rest of the inspired Word all the way to Revelation. Today's episode features Dr. Jake Hebert, physicist and research associate with the Institute for Creation Research. Here's Dr. Hebert.
3: In February 2015, a German research ship discovered a large batch of these balls of manganese ore in the Atlantic Ocean, a few hundred miles east of Barbados. And many of these balls were the size of softballs and some were as large as bowling balls. And this was the largest such batch of these pellets, if you will, that were ever found in the Atlantic Ocean. Now, these balls or pellets are called manganese nodules. As the name implies, they are made of manganese, but they often contain iron, nickel, and other valuable metals. And they're found in every ocean, but are most numerous in the Pacific. So in this episode of Science, Scripture, and Salvation, we discuss how these manganese nodules present problems for those who believe in millions of years, but are consistent with a recent creation and the global flood described in Genesis. But in order to understand why that's the case, we have to first briefly talk about seafloor sediments on the ocean floor and how fast they accumulate. You see, the oceans are filled with enormous numbers of these tiny marine organisms called foraminifera. Now, when these creatures die, their remains become part of the debris littering the ocean floor. And you also have sediments being eroded from the continents and deposited in the oceans as well. So some of these seafloor sediments originate from the continents and some originate from the remains of these microscopic creatures. Now, today, these sediments accumulate very slowly on the ocean floor. At today's rates, it would typically take 1,000 years for just a few centimeters of sediment to accumulate. And yet these sediments are very thick. They're hundreds of meters thick and even thousands of meters thick in some places. So because of these very slow rates and great thicknesses, secular scientists have concluded that the bulk of the seafloor sediments are many millions of years old. And they assume that because sediments are deposited slowly today, they have always been deposited slowly. And this is because they hold to a philosophy called uniformitarianism, which can be summarized with the motto, "The present is the key to the past." In fact, the Apostle Peter told us in the third chapter of his second epistle that there would come in the last days those holding to this particular uniformitarian philosophy. And because they hold to this philosophy, they will scoff and deny creation, the flood, and the return of the Lord Jesus Christ. So uniformitarians say that since seafloor sediments are deposited slowly today, they've always been deposited slowly. And they would say that since erosion generally occurs slowly today, it's always been slow. But there's more than one way to get large amounts of sediments on the ocean floor. You can have them deposited slowly for a very long time, or you can have them deposited quickly in a short time. And let me repeat that because that's extremely important. There's more than one way to get large amounts of sediments on the ocean floor. You can deposit them slowly for a long time, or you can deposit them quickly in a short time. Now, creation scientists today would agree that these rates are slow and have been slow for thousands of years. But even a few thousand years of slow seafloor sediment deposition can only account for a tiny fraction of all the sediments on the ocean floor. And so for this reason, secular scientists would claim that this is an argument for an old Earth in millions of years. But we would argue that this deposition of sediments was much faster during the Genesis flood for at least two reasons. First, enormous amounts of erosion would have occurred during the flood. Toward the end of the flood in particular, there would be huge amounts of material that would have been planed off the continents by fast-moving sheets of water as these floodwaters drained off the continents, and these rates of erosion and deposition would have remained quite high even for some time after the flood. Second, due to the enormous amount of volcanic activity and seafloor spreading that occurred during the flood, the post-flood oceans would have been quite warm, and all the erosion during the flood would have caused these oceans to be mineral-rich. And these warm, mineral-rich waters would have been very favorable to the growth of phytoplankton like algae. So, well, foraminifera feed on phytoplankton, and so we would expect these foraminifera to thrive, especially in the warm post-flood waters, and to have become especially numerous. And their abundant remains would have also contributed to the rapidly accumulating seafloor sediments after the flood. So here's the question. Are there clues within these seafloor sediments themselves that can help us discern whether the bulk of the sediments were deposited slowly or quickly? Well, there certainly are. These metallic pellets called manganese nodules that we've talked about earlier are found on every ocean floor, and they're often the size of potatoes. And these form when you have chemicals in the ocean water or within the waters within the sediments themselves that accumulate onto a small nucleus of some kind, like a shark's tooth. And this causes the nodule to grow, and that nodule will continue to grow until it's been covered by a few centimeters of sediment. And after that, the nodules stop growing. So these nodules can only grow when they are at or near the surface of the seafloor sediments, when they're close to that water-sediment interface. Well, there are two curious facts about these nodules that need to be explained. Most of the nodules are found only in the uppermost seafloor sediments. How do we know this? Well, we don't have X-ray vision, so we can't see into the sediments, but we can drill and extract cores from the sediments, and when we examine the cores, most of the nodules are found only in the uppermost core sections. Now, some are found at greater depths, but even in these cases, the nodules may have slumped down from higher depths within the cores. But regardless, it's definitely true that most nodules are found only in the uppermost sediments. Now, remember that these sediments are hundreds and even thousands of meters thick, but most of these nodules are found in just the uppermost 20 inches or so. Why? And likewise, another thing that needs to be explained is that the nodules get larger as you go in higher into the sediments. As you go deeper into the sediments, they either disappear or become rare. So how do we explain that? Well, in the next segment, we'll discuss how these clues match what we would expect from the Genesis flood.
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3: Well, here we are talking about these manganese nodules, these pellets we find on the ocean floor, and there's two observations about these pellets that have to be explained. First, most of them are found only in the uppermost sediments, say the uppermost 20 inches or so, and second, the nodules get larger as you go higher in the sediments. So how do we explain this? Well, creation geologist Kenneth Patrick pointed out a very simple explanation for this that was published in the Journal of Creation. The reason we don't see manganese nodules in the deeper sediments is because they were deposited so fast that the nodules did not have time to grow to any appreciable size. Now remember, the nodules can only grow when they're at or near the surface of the sediments. So if you have a shark's tooth sitting on the ocean floor and all this sediment is rapidly dumped on it, well, there's no way that a manganese nodule can grow and form. And this is consistent with the Genesis flood. Creation scientist Larry Vardaman pointed out years ago that you would expect seafloor sediments to be deposited extremely rapidly during the flood and in the years afterward, but the rates would gradually slow down to the slow rates that we observe today. And that's why we only see most of these nodules in the uppermost sediments. The vast majority of the sediments were deposited at the end of the flood, and when the rates were just too fast, the sediments were being dumped too quickly into the oceans for the nodules to form. But in the years after the flood, the rates slowed down You could get small nodules to form, and then the rates got a little slower still, allowing slightly larger nodules to form, and eventually the rates slowed enough so that these potato-sized nodules we see at the surface could form. So the bottom line here is that the bulk of these sediments were deposited rapidly as a result of the Genesis flood. Now, of course, uniformitarian scientists are aware of this oddity about the manganese nodules. They've tried to come up ways to explain this that don't require a global flood, but their explanations violate their uniformitarian assumptions. If the present is the key to the past and nodules are being formed today, then why weren't they formed in the past? Or if they were formed in the past, why weren't they preserved? If we see nodules on the uppermost, most recent seafloor sediments, well, why don't we consistently see them in the deeper sediments too? Why don't we see nodules equally abundant in all depths within the seafloor sediments? Well, the obvious answer is because, contrary to uniformitarianism, the present is not the key to the past. The key to the past, to correctly understanding the past, is the divinely inspired history of God's Word that helps us to make sense of the geological data. The Genesis flood really happened, and this helps us to make sense of these observations about these little metallic pellets called manganese nodules. Now, there's a lot more we could say about this. For instance, manganese nodules provide still another clue that there's something seriously wrong with radioactive dating methods. Based on these radioactive dating methods, secular scientists claim that these nodules grow extremely slowly, at the rate of just a few millimeters per million years. Yet here's the problem. These nodules have been observed growing at rates 100,000 and even a million times faster than this in lakes and man-made reservoirs, and they've even been observed growing on underwater debris from World War II. So it's kind of like that Groucho Marx line, who are you going to believe, me or your two lying eyes? Well, who are you going to believe here? The uniformitarians' calculated ages based on their doubtful uniformitarian assumptions or the observations that we actually see? So contrary to what the secular scientists say, the science is consistent with what the Bible tells us about the Genesis flood.
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0: Just What Matters, the Living Word on KLHT Honolulu.
1: While it's true that the senior years are designed to be golden, some people don't see it that way. The latter season of life can feel alienating. The elderly are often overlooked, or so it seems. Today on Insight for Living, Chuck Swindoll continues a message he started last weekend, in which we're looking at an Old Testament standout. Caleb refused to let his old age become a defining trait. Instead, he demonstrated tremendous joy and productivity well into his 80s. Picking up the study in Joshua chapter 14, Chuck titled today's message, Strengthening Your Grip on Aging.
2: Caleb says, Joshua, remember back when Jehovah spoke to us when we were among that band of 12 spies? Remember that? Well, do you remember that Moses, the leader, verse 9, swore on that day, the land on which your foot has trodden shall be an inheritance to you and your children forever. Remember that? I think he's thinking wistfully about how life once was. Remember the challenge that was before us back when I was 40 years old, verse 7. I was 40 years old when Moses sent me to spy out the land. Well, it's a little foggy to us. Let's hold our place here and turn back just for a few moments to Numbers chapter 13. We didn't say much about this earlier in the series. Let me pick up a thought that I purposely saved until today. I'm looking at Numbers 13, verse 30. If you're not familiar with your Bible, Numbers is the fourth book of the Old Testament, and we're in the 13th chapter. Now, we've gone back 45 years, okay? We're on the border of Canaan. It's all no man's land in their mind. And the people have sent in the spies to look over the land, and you recall 10 of the 12 spies came back and said, oh, the giants are just too big. We'll never be able to conquer. And two of the spies said, oh, it's a piece of cake. Verse 30, Caleb quieted the people before Moses and said, we should by all means go up and take possession of it, for we shall surely overcome it. Back in his earlier years, he was a man of conviction. He stood all alone, he and Joshua. He was a man of motivation. He said, by all means, we can go up and take it. Man of faith, we shall surely overcome it. The men who had gone up with him had said, we are not able to go against the people. They're too strong for us. And so they gave out a bad report, but not Caleb and Joshua. Go down to verse 5 of the following chapter. Moses and Aaron fell on their faces. Verse 6, Joshua and Caleb tore their clothes, and they spoke to all the congregation of Israel, saying, the land which we passed through is an exceedingly good land. If the Lord is pleased with us, he will bring us into the land and give it to us. Verse 9, don't rebel against Jehovah. Don't fear, for those people will be our prey. Now, what Joshua 14 is telling us is that Caleb is reflecting on that day, and he says, Joshua, remember that time? Remember how good God was back when he brought that beautiful report through us? Let me add an insight you maybe haven't thought of. I want you to picture yourself in Caleb's sandals 45 years earlier. You and one other person brought back a good report. That other person's name is Joshua. Now, Moses dies, and the Lord comes to pick a replacement. He doesn't pick you. He picks Joshua. Wait a minute. Now, wait a minute. I brought back a good report, just like Joshua. I I told the people not to rebel, just like Joshua. I was in the land and I said to the people, we can take those giants, just like Joshua. Now, God, you chose Joshua. You know what Caleb's response was? Cooperation. For 45 years, he has refused to eat his heart out, to be bitter, to second guess God. He has said, in effect, the Lord has chosen his leader, Moses' replacement, and I give my allegiance to that leader, and I follow him fully. One of the ways you get old faster is chafing under the sovereign choices of God. The Lord will not ask your permission regarding whom he places over whom. You will find yourself very capable, in fact, a contemporary with other individuals who, for some sovereign reason known only to God, are placed over you of all things. Let me tell you what you can learn during those years of serving the Lord under that new authority. You can learn wisdom. Oh, I'm not saying you won't get older. We'll continue to get older. I'm saying you'll gain wisdom, and as the Lord takes in return your youth, he will grant you the wisdom you need to handle such so-called inequities. And if you focus on the inequities, I tell you, you will live a miserable older life. You cannot write the inequities. You cannot rewrite the rules. You cannot change the sovereign choices of God. You can only choose an attitude that says, I accept my role in life and I support those whom God places over me. Now back to Joshua 14. As the old man thinks over his earlier years, he remembers that God chose Joshua. And he looks at his contemporary who is now his leader, and he says, Joshua, remember when God said that? Look at what God has done. Now he comes to his present moment in verse 10, his middle years. And I think you'll note that I am calling 85 years of age middle years. That way we don't offend anybody. See, we've got everybody on the right side. Verse 10, behold, verse 10, the Lord has let me live. That's the first gift of grace. He has graciously given me life. Just as he spoke these 45 years from the time the Lord spoke this word to Moses when Israel walked in the wilderness. And now I am 85 years old today. I wonder if it was his birthday. I wonder if he had just turned the young age of 85. He says, today, Joshua, I'm 85. Verse 11. A remarkable statement. I am still as strong today as I was in the day Moses sent me. As my strength was then, so my strength is now for war and for going out and coming in. An old Hebrew colloquialism for going out to fight and coming in to give counsel. You'll read it periodically in the Old Testament. I still have my strength to fight, and I still have my mind for counsel. God has graciously kept me strong. He simply walked with God. He simply gave God the burdens and the guilt and the horrors of his life, and he let God bear them for him, kept him young. Beautiful. Now, the best part is in front of us. Look at verse 12. I love it. Now then, let me retire. No. Now then, I deserve a comfortable place to live. I followed you and I followed Moses these 45 years. It's about time I get a little benefit from this outfit. No. Or how about this? He does not say, look, I've done my job. Now it's those youngsters' turn to do the job. No, he doesn't say that. You You know what he says? Sure you do. It's right in front of us. Give me the hill country. I'll take that mountain and that one. Oh, yeah. And that one right there. I'll take the mountains. And it's that area where we know that Anakim live and great fortified cities. Perhaps the Lord will be with me and I shall drive them out as the Lord has spoken. Isn't that fantastic? I will take this and this mountain and that's mine. I like the way the next verse reads. Joshua blessed him and gave it to him. You better believe it. Sure, man, you want the hill country? Take after it. That's great. It's where all the giants are. Right. Take the bedroom slippers and give me the waffle stompers. Give me the boondockers. Give me the weapons and get out of the way, Joshua. The best stuff is yet to come. What a rich attitude to have in life. I think there ought to be a new club formed. It could either be called the Caleb Climbers or the Sons of Caleb. You could call it SOC for short, if that would help. Rather than the retirees or the senior citizens, they're Sons of Caleb. Larry Dean Olson, in his book Outdoor Survival Skills, tells a remarkable story about a man who had been lost in the desert and talks about the importance of attitude in the desert. Now listen. He has been out of food and water for days. His lips are swollen. His tongue is swollen. He's all beat up and bloody. Some of his bones are almost peeking through. He has been scraped and beat up by the cactus and sand and sun. He's blistered. As he is crawling over this little hill, he comes across this little plant. He props himself up on one bloody elbow and looks down at the plant and says, "You know, if things like this keep up, I might get a little discouraged." Oh, that's a terrific attitude, isn't it? I want you to take a look at your life. I want you to take a look at the message that you're signaling to others. Do that, please. I want you to take a personal and honest evaluation of the stuff that's coming out of your mouth because it's been filtered through your mind these days. What are you telling yourself? You're growing older? Welcome to the club. Life's getting harder? He never promised a rose garden. Some unfair things are happening to you? That could be said of every other person hearing my voice right now, multiplied by 100. You see, none of these things force you to think like you think. You choose to think like you think. On his 75th birthday, Douglas MacArthur wrote, "In the central place of every heart, there is a recording chamber. So long as it receives messages of beauty, hope, cheer, and courage, so long you are young. But when the wires are all down and your heart is covered with the snows of pessimism and the ice of cynicism, then and only then have you grown old." You can curl up, fold up, and dry up, or you can follow Caleb's example and take a new mountain. Life really holds out the offer and says, take your choice. A couple of things come to my mind that I would like to capitalize on, and I've saved enough time for it so we can do it carefully. Because this is really the bottom line of what we're trying to say about this matter of relationships when we grow older. The first piece of information that I want to share is this. View life as a challenge, not a threat. I don't care if you're 4 or 104, take life as a challenge, not a threat. Sure, it's a different world. Sure, you didn't serve your beginning days in your field under the computer, and now it's taking over. That's the challenge of it all. Sure, the world wasn't in the condition it's in now. That's the challenge of it all. Sure, you didn't know things would be as they are today back then. That's the challenge of it. I want you to refuse all temptations to hibernate and get plugged into the mainstream of life, and that's people. Oh, don't tell me that it has to get boring. One of the guys I followed as a sports fan for many years is a fellow named Paul Bryant, commonly known to sports fans as Bear Bryant, the top winning college football coach. 37 years slugging it out on the sideline, not to mention his own history in the game. I found in the sports page of the Los Angeles Times an article by Bob Oates some time ago, part of which is quotable and part of which I'll leave out. And here he says to a group of high school football coaches, y'all know I'm getting paid for this little speech, but I'm going to take a minute anyway and tell you something that's really close to my heart. I want to talk to you guys about your real good football players. If there are any A students among them, I'd like you to send them to Stanford, the Harvard of the West. Now, if there are any B students, I'd recommend that y'all send them to Southern Cal or UCLA. Yes, sir, I'd send my own kin there, he says. Your C students, well, put them in the other great universities and colleges of the great state of California. But let me say this to all of y'all. If there are any gin-drinking, bleep-raising, meaner-than-a-junkyard-dog D students running around your school, send them down to Old Bear. Isn't that great? Send them down to Old Bear. Hey, I want the challenge of those mean guys. In fact, a little later, Frank Broyles tells a hilarious story on this guy. Talk about not letting life cave in on you and get boring. Frank Broyles says, whenever you see Bear standing around someplace, he's always grave and dignified. That's really true. I'm always expecting him to say, let us pray. He usually doesn't, I might add. But there's another side to this man. I'll never forget the time he heard about a good prospect at a little Texas high school. An offensive guard named Gene Donaldson, I think it was. Everybody wanted Donaldson, but Bear was the only one who found out the boy was a Catholic. So he dressed up one of his assistant coaches as a priest. Black suit, white collar, the works, and sent him to Donaldson's hometown. The youngster had about decided on Notre Dame, but Bear was coaching at Kentucky, and he told the assistant just what to say to the kid. Young man, the Pope wants you in Kentucky. Isn't that classic? That did it. The kid enrolled in Kentucky a few weeks later and became one of Bear's first All-Americans. Boy, isn't that something. You want to succeed as a coach and you're getting up in years? Hey, blow the dust off your creativity. Roll up your sleeves and do crazy stuff like that. Illegal though it may be. No, I wouldn't encourage you to do that. One guy said this about life. Don't be bashful, bite into it. Pick it up with your fingers and let the juice that may run down your chin. Life is ready and ripe now, whenever you are. You don't need a knife or a fork or a spoon or a napkin or a tablecloth, for there's no core or stem or rind or pit or seed or skin to throw away. Bite in. Don't tell me you're too old. You're alive, aren't you? You can still bite, can't you? And you may have to gum it a little, but go ahead and bite in. How's one more? One more little piece of advice that seems to kind of bubble out of this passage. And I see it in verse 14, where it says, Hebron became the inheritance of Caleb until this day because he followed the Lord God of Israel, F-U-L-L-Y. Now listen to me, you who have retired. You're the ones who are to model for us what it means to fully follow the Lord. And don't give us this stuff that you used to do that, but now you're tired.

0: We bury folks around here just about every month. And those most glorious in their final departure are those who have stamped an impression on our lives, a positive, fulfilling lifestyles. Today is the first day of the rest of your life, and you're going to spend it from now till your grave as you choose in your attitude. What do you choose? Let's bow together in prayer. When the wires are all down and your heart is covered with the snows of pessimism and the ice of cynicism, then and only then have you grown old. You can know what it is to be eternally young. This is not such a message that you could call it just positive thinking. No, this is biblical thinking. You can live eternally young. You take life as a challenge and not a threat. You follow the Lord fully and not half-heartedly. I point you to Jesus Christ this day, no matter how bleak your present or your future may seem. I want to tell you, He'll bring a ray of hope. He'll bring a bar of light. He'll bring forgiveness and delight like you cannot imagine. Maybe you've tried to find happiness through religion or through something good that you have done, or forgiveness because of something you have earned. No. Salvation is a gift, just like life. I invite you to spend that moment right now very, very carefully. Life is like a coin. You can spend it any way you wish, but you can only spend it once. Dear Father, I pray that you would help us to see life as a challenge, not a threat. May we understand that as time is passing and the years are stacking up, that you still have a plan for us, and it is full of a future and a hope. Therefore, I pray that we will embrace the challenge and step into it with the full vigor and confidence in you. I pray that we will learn also from Caleb's life the value of following the Lord fully, not half-heartedly. May we accept this, our Father, as a gift from you, that you have chosen for us the age in which we find ourselves and the opportunities that are before us. May we not be so preoccupied with the stacking up of years that we miss these opportunities and become dull and listless rather than excited about what you have for us. Now, Lord, I pray that we will realize that your Son, Jesus Christ, means everything to us, and nothing about him changes, though our lives go through change. He is the same yesterday, today, and forever. We count on that. We depend on that. We rely on it as we thank you for the years you have given us and for the privilege of living these years, especially for your greater glory. I ask this in the name of Christ, our Savior and our Lord. Amen.
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I'm Bill Meyer. 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

0: 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This insight into a timeless portrait of a mother's wisdom, restraint, compassion, and godly influence is sure to offer encouragement to wives, mothers, mentors, and daughters who desire to be shaped by that same spirit that inspired King Lemuel's mother.
1: If you've ever felt that Proverbs 31 was a measuring stick you could never live up to, come closer. It is, in fact, a mirror the Spirit holds up, not to shame you, but to show you the kind of person He's ready to form you into. The journey doesn't begin with a flawless resume. It begins with a listening heart, and that's where we'll begin too.
0: 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It's summertime, and at Calvary Chapel Honolulu, that can only mean one thing. 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This 2.5-day conference begins Thursday, August 20th at 1 p.m. and continues on Friday, August 21st and Saturday, August 22nd from 8 to 4 p.m. The focus of this year's conference is the work of the Holy Spirit in the church and in the world, with sessions from an outstanding lineup of K-Lite Bible teachers, including
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0: Let's enter into a fresh sense of the work and power of the Holy Spirit, that we might all make a difference in the church and in the world. 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
1: As Christians, there are just lines we don't cross. Pondering that one just for a bit, here's Pastor Damian Kyle.
2: Each of us have to have lines in our lives as Christians, lines that are determined within our hearts, they are purposed within our hearts, that we will never cross that line, no matter what the pressure is placed upon us to cross over that line. Those are lines that are defined by Scripture, lines that are defined individually for us by the person of the Holy Spirit for what He's called us to do and to be, even in the realm of liberties.

0: Warren Buffett was quoted as saying the difference between successful people and really successful people is that really successful people say no to just about everything. That is, lines are drawn and boundaries are set. Now, if that's true for business success, we shouldn't be surprised to discover the truth of it elsewhere. And we'll hear more about the value of boundaries today on According to the Scriptures. As we open Daniel chapter 1, we find Daniel setting some boundaries. And the way he did says a lot to us. But we begin today's teaching with the way Jesus handled the myriad of injustices he could have rightly complained about, but didn't. Here's Pastor Damien with today's program.
1: Did Jesus come into the world to nitpick at every single issue in which it was a violation of the law of Moses? He would have had his hands full, and he would have never preached the gospel to people, because there's so much to pick at. And it's so easy for us as Christians to begin to major in the minors rather than majoring in the majors. When you look at Jesus' life in this regard, and throughout his whole life and throughout his whole public ministry, and we certainly see it on full display on the morning of his crucifixion, Jesus was very, very wise about what he protested and what he did not protest. He focused completely upon the real reason for his crucifixion and not all the peripheral wrongs that were done to him that morning. You remember as he was being judged and interrogated by the Jewish religious leaders in the first trial before he ever went to Pilate, and they were bringing all of these accusations against him. All of them were false. And Jesus sits there or stands there, and he doesn't respond to a single one of them. Doesn't open his mouth, doesn't defend himself, is not going to make that an issue. And then somebody asked him concerning the fact that whether he was the Messiah and the Son of God. And it was as if Jesus thought in his mind at that moment, now that is an issue and that is a question worth answering. And he proceeded to answer it, so that they would know that when he was hanging on that cross in just a few hours and then buried and rose again on the third day, it would be over the issue of whether he was the Savior of the world and whether he was the Son of God, and not all of these other things that he could have just muddied the water with, and nobody would have understood exactly what is important to this man. What are his claims? What are the most important of his claims? Isaiah chapter 53, verse 7, he was oppressed and he was afflicted, yet he opened not his mouth. And he was led as a lamb to the slaughter, and as a sheep before its shears is silent, so he opened not his mouth. But ultimately, and it happens to all of us, ultimately something does come up that Daniel couldn't graciously ignore at all. But this was not the issue. Notice in verse 8, but Daniel purposed in his heart that he would not defile himself with a portion of the king's delicacies, nor with the wine which he drank. Therefore, he requested of the chief of the eunuchs that he might not defile himself. Now, God had brought Daniel into the favor and goodwill of the chief of the eunuchs. And the chief of the eunuchs said to Daniel, I fear my lord the king, who has appointed your food and your drink. This is coming from the top, Daniel. For why should he see your faces looking worse than the young man who are your age? Then you would endanger my head before the king. And so Daniel, that conversation was ended. Daniel then said to the steward, whom the chief of the eunuchs, who he had just been talking to, he said now to the steward of that chief of the eunuchs that had been set over Daniel and Hananiah, Mishael and Azariah, he said, please, test your servants for 10 days and let them give us vegetables to eat and water to drink, and then let our appearance be examined before you and the appearance of the young men who eat the portion of the king's delicacies. And as you see fit, so deal with your servants. And so he consented with them in this matter and tested them 10 days. And at the end of the 10 days, their features appeared better and fatter in flesh than all the young men who ate the portion of the king's delicacies. And thus the steward took away their portion of delicacies and the wine that they were to drink and gave them vegetables. Now, we're told about here in verse 8, Daniel digs in and he responds to this demand of Babylon, and he purposes in his heart that he will not defile himself in this way. And so very early on here, Daniel, he encountered this Babylonian something now that he could not, in good conscience, he couldn't go along with it. If it was to go along with it, it would be a violation, a compromise of the Word of God. It would be a compromise of his conscience before God. It would affect his relationship with God. And this Babylonian something that caused Daniel to say, no, I stop here, it had to do with the food and wine that was being served to these young men who were being groomed for leadership within the Babylonian Empire. It was the same food that was being fed to the king, the same wine that was being served to the king. And somehow Daniel felt that to partake of that would have defiled him. There's really no shortage of reasons why Daniel might have felt that he couldn't partake of the food and the wine without compromising. For sure, the meals that were being served were a violation of the law of Moses. Certainly, pork was being served, fish that did not meet the kosher requirements of the law of Moses. And certainly the meat that would be served in a Gentile environment like that would never have been bled as was required in the law of Moses. But I think the simplest and the most probable explanation for why Daniel balked here, because you notice he balked not just related to the food, but he balked also concerning the wine, which was completely lawful under the law of Moses. And I think that his problem here is that everything, both the wine and the meat in that Babylonian environment, it was dedicated to idols before it was ever presented and placed before people to eat, and certainly before it was ever put before the king. The worship in Babylon was dedicated to many, many, many gods. It was idolatry central at that time in the ancient world. And so Daniel felt that to partake of this food and this wine would be to honor the false gods of Babylon, and in his conscience to, and biblically really, to dishonor the God of Israel and to disobey his commandments. For instance, Exodus chapter 34, verse 15, the law of Moses says, lest you make a covenant with the inhabitants of the land, and they play the harlot with their gods and make sacrifice to their gods, and one of them invites you, and you eat of his sacrifice. So Daniel knows that this is a violation of the law of Moses, and I suspect that that's what he ran into. And so while he didn't protest previously the education, he didn't protest the name change that went on here, he purposed in his heart he is not going to defile himself with the king's delicacies. And the word purpose there in verse 8, it means to put. It means to set into place. It means to plant. It means to fix into place. And it's something internal. Daniel looks at this, and finally an issue comes before him, and he says, I am immovable on this issue. I purpose in my heart where I could do these other things, but this I cannot do. And of course, each of us are going to have these kind of compromises and called to compromise that are going to come into our lives. And for that reason, each of us have to have lines in our lives as Christians, lines that are determined within our hearts, they're purposed within our hearts, that we will never cross that line, no matter what the pressure is placed upon us to cross over that line. Those are lines that are defined by Scripture, lines that are defined individually for us by the person of the Holy Spirit for what He's called us to do and to be, even in the realm of liberties. it can occur. And so it's important that we don't do what the temptation would always be to do in a situation like this, and that is just to go along to get along. And if we go along to get along, then ultimately we'll end up looking exactly like everything else in the world, and our Christian witness will be spoiled, and our Christian witness is the most important thing in our life after our relationship with the Lord. Daniel teaches us, and I think we certainly know it from experience, that no Christian will ever make it if we don't learn to make a stand for God against the pressure and the temptation of sin. Paul talks about in spiritual warfare, having done all to stand, stand. Somewhere in our Christian lives, in order to navigate in a spiritual way, in order to stand in the culture that you and I are called to stand in for God, it requires making that stand. There has to be a point where we draw the line and say, I do not cross that line. I don't care how many people do. I don't care how many Christians do. Here is where I make my stand. I purpose in my heart that I will not cross that line for the rest of my life by the grace of God. And what Daniel does here is really just an indication of the lordship of God within his life. A lot of people become Christians and they come to know, and then there's this whole argument about whether you can become a Christian where Jesus is your Savior, but he's not yet your Lord. And I think people can become Christians and they know what it is for him to be their Savior, but they don't have the foggiest idea on what this Lord side of things is, and they're willing to repent of their sin and turn to God. But so often people get saved and then this crisis occurs, and the sooner it happens, the better, where a person is forced to what I call settle the issue of Jesus' lordship in my life, where we are forced to say, here is where I have lines in my life, they're biblically defined, and I will not cross those lines. And Daniel did it early in life, and I don't think we can ever do it too early. The earlier, the better. And I think it's important that these lines be determined in our hearts long before the temptation to compromise occurs. In the book of Genesis, we'll get to it someday on Sunday morning, but you have the whole account concerning Joseph and Potiphar's wife. She comes in, he's 18, 19 years old. They tell us this is the peak years of desire in terms of human sexuality among men. And she's got to be a knockout because these officials in the Egyptian Empire, they married knockouts. Okay, so here she comes. She catches him alone. She says, come lie with me. And if Joseph had not purposed in his heart prior to that temptation what he would do in the event of such a temptation, he's doomed. If Joseph is in that environment with that woman, with who he is and what he is from Adam and Eve, and he takes that moment in time to determine what am I going to do in this environment, he's in trouble. But he had already determined it. He had already purposed in his heart. And what did he do? He ran and left even his robe in her hands. He wanted to get out of there. And so it's so important to determine these things ahead of time. They have to be settled issues ahead of time. And in life in general, but also when we are coming into maybe beginning a new school year, or we're beginning a new job, or we can think about new environments that we're going to be introduced into as we're living our Christian life, and begin to anticipate where the pressure will come from in that new environment to compromise my faith in Christ and my relationship with God, and then to anticipate those things ahead of time, and then determine ahead of time that when this happens, and we know that it will, that when this happens, I have purposed in my heart, by the grace of God, I'm not going to bow to the pressure that's inevitably going to come my way on this, and then to stand for God. no matter whatever it is, whether it's sexual immorality or drugs or whether it's cheating or whether it's drinking. And it's not just heading into educational centers. The same thing is true, again, as I say, as you're entering into a new job or even an existing job or even joining an extended family for Thanksgiving dinner. I mean, if you have a big family and you're going to Thanksgiving dinner and you're in a small minority or the only Christian that's in that family, I mean, you got a purpose in your heart before you ever walk into that room. You know Aunt so-and-so is going to try and tweak you, and you know that Uncle so-and-so is going to tell the worst jokes in the world, inappropriate, and then this is going to happen, and this is going to happen, and that's going to happen, and then ahead of time to say, Lord, I want to sort this out with you for how am I going to conduct myself in a way that glorifies you, but it isn't one in which I expect them to be a Christian when clearly they're not. And I think that also that to notice in this new environment that Daniel found himself in, that he was uncompromising in this area, and in every area, but uncompromising from the very start. And so he made a stand against doing something that would have required a compromise concerning his faith and his relationship with the Lord, and he did it as soon as it surfaced. So, for instance, here we are, we're in a new work environment that we find ourselves in, and we're asked to do something that violates Scripture. And we're going to do one of two things at that moment in time. We're going to either compromise and do what they're demanding of us, or we're going to tactfully talk to our supervisor and explain to them that I can't do that, and here's why I can't do that. And then in the hopes, though, that everything else that we bring to that company and everything else that we bring to that employer will mean something.

the larger value beyond anything that they could try and gain from bringing you into a place of compromise and maybe lose you as an employee. I think it's always a self-deception to think, I'll compromise now in this new environment just to get established, and then once I have a position of significance and influence, and then I'll make a stand for the Lord. Just doesn't happen. And it's always harder to do later than earlier, because if we do it after a long season of compromise, who's going to respect it or take any of it seriously? I think that additionally, the world being what it is today, that our godly convictions and our relationship with God, they will be tested in any new environment that we find ourselves in. And I would say that is directed by the Holy Spirit and by the circumstances. I am not advocating that in every new environment that we come in, that we let everybody know inside of 30 seconds that we are Christians and that we share the gospel with them in that environment. There's an entire element of all of this that is in the hands of the Holy Spirit, coming into an environment, understanding what is going on here, what are the dynamics here, what are the personalities that are involved, what are their histories here a little bit, and all. So you never want to force this to where it's like awkward and people go, all right, you got that out of the way as a Christian. Now can we, you know, have a normal relationship? And I think all of us, I certainly do, know where, especially early on as a Christian, feeling that need to kind of settle this thing and let them know that I'm a Christian within 15 seconds of meeting them. But to make that stand and to let people know earlier rather than later, as the Holy Spirit allows it to unfold, the fact that we are Christians. And not only because it will often change people's expectations of us and what they will ask of us, and to instantly realize that there are places that we will not go in terms of compromise, but also because in letting people know that we're Christians, it really forces us to raise our game in that environment and to realize, all right, now I'm in the mission field here now, and everybody's watching me to want to see the kingdom of God and coming to conclusions about God on the basis of what they see in me. The old Sunday school song concerning Daniel includes this in its lines. Dare to be a Daniel, dare to stand alone, dare to have a purpose firm, dare to make it known. And there's that element of it. I want you to notice also in the latter part of verse 8, Daniel's approach of Ashpenaz and his request of him. And to learn from that it's not enough to make a stand in these kind of circumstances, but it's also important to conduct ourselves properly when we are forced to make these kind of stands in life. And how to do that and to make that stand individually with other people. You notice that when Daniel approached Ashpenaz, that he didn't demand anything of him. In verse 8, he didn't tell him, listen, it's my way or the highway. You notice there that he came to him and he requested. Now that's a respect word. That's a tone, that's an approach that people, they notice that right away. And so he doesn't demand that he do anything. He comes to him and he requests it. In all of this, as you see Daniel conducting himself in all of this, he demonstrates tremendous humility. He demonstrates tremendous tact in dealing with this man. And he demonstrates tremendous respect. The hesitation here in verses 9 and 10 of Ashpenaz, Daniel had favor in his eyes. He thought very, very highly of Daniel. And his concern, he communicates it in verse 10, that this command was not Ashpenaz's command. This had been commanded by Nebuchadnezzar. And as we're going to find out about Nebuchadnezzar, is he was kind of testy about people disobeying what he wanted them to do. He was in the habit of like threatening to chop people up in small pieces and turn their homes into dunghills. And everybody who worked with him knew you kind of have to walk on eggshells around a guy like that. So nobody had any real job security in this, in the sense of no job security if you were going to defy what it is that he called you to do. And so he tells Daniel, listen, I like you. You're a great guy. But if I do what you're telling me to do, I mean, it could result.

0: result in my execution. So completely understandable, of course. And we will never, ever know what position our decision might put another person in unless we talk to him or her. And Daniel didn't know that these would be the repercussions that would come upon this man by virtue of his request. Now he knew.
1: 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There's still more to be uncovered from this incident in Daniel's life. We'll do that next time here on According to the Scriptures. Interested in a CD copy of this message? 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The number is 209-545-5530. That's 209-545-5530. You can also access our studies in Daniel at AccordingToTheScriptures.com. Again, that's AccordingToTheScriptures.com. 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The zip code is 95356. According to the Scriptures with Damian Kyle is presented by Calvary Chapel Modesto. We'll see you tomorrow when we'll get right back into our study of Daniel.

0: It's summertime, and at Calvary Chapel Honolulu, that can only mean one thing. 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
4: Well, after you commit your all to Jesus, when you get really excited about living for Him, don't be surprised if someone approaches you with some errant advice. A jaded friend, perhaps, or maybe a lukewarm family member, they'll come up to you and they'll say something like this: "Now be careful, don't get too spiritual. You can be so heavenly minded that you're no earthly good." Ever heard that? Well, the second half of Colossians refutes this notion once and for all. Paul assures us this is no real danger. He encourages you and I in the opposite direction. He instructs us in verse 2, "Set your mind on things above, not on things on the earth." Our true north should be God's truth, our bearings fixed on Him, our focus heavenward, our ambition spiritual and godly. I like what C.S. Lewis once wrote on this subject. He said, "If you read history, you will find that the Christians who did most for the present world were precisely those who thought most of the next. It is since Christians have largely ceased to think of the other world that they have become so ineffective in this one." It's true. The more heavenly minded and spiritually minded you really are, the more earthly good you'll actually do. This is what tonight's chapters teach us. Paul writes in Colossians chapter 3, verse 1, "If then you were raised with Christ, seek those things which are above, where Christ is, sitting at the right hand of God. Set your mind on things above, not on things on the earth." The old comedian Jack Benny was known as a penny pincher. He was a real miser. And the joke is told about him walking down the street and getting accosted by a robber. The robber stuck a gun in Jack's face and he shouted, "Your money or your life?" Well, after a long pause by Jack, the robber grew impatient. He growled at him again, "Your money or your life?" Benny replied, "Don't rush me. I'm thinking about it." Well, it's sad, but for many people, their money is their life. Their mind is set on material concerns, money, and the happiness they think that it can buy. Paul is saying, don't be so shallow, so earthbound in your thoughts. Set your mind, fixate your thoughts, preoccupy your passions, direct your desires on the wonders of God. Here's another C.S. Lewis quote I like. "We are half-hearted creatures, fooling about with drink and sex and ambition when infinite joy is offered us. Like the ignorant child who wants to go on making mud pies in a slum because he cannot imagine what is meant by an offer of a holiday at the sea, we are far too easily pleased. Our Lord finds our desires not too strong, but too weak. We settle for earthy stuff and momentary happiness instead of reaching and grabbing for that which is higher and holier, for those spiritual realities that provide eternal joy and real deep down satisfaction." I love verse 3. "For you died," he says, "and your life is hidden with Christ in God." Did you know that the Christian life is the hidden life. The world looks at the Christian and doesn't get our devotion. They scoff, oh, she's committed herself completely to Christ and she's got nothing to show for it. And to a degree, the world is right. For our God is invisible. Our home is over the horizon, out of sight, off the map. Our greatest rewards are yet future. Our Savior is seen only through eyes of faith. Our helper, the Holy Spirit, is like the wind. He's spiritual rather than tangible. He's sensed rather than seen. Our treasure is buried in our hearts. Our source of joy and power and life and love and peace and God's presence is accessed from the inside of our lives rather than from the outside in. In short, our life is hidden with Christ in God. One day the Pharisees, they approached Jesus and they said, oh, you talk so much about the kingdom of God. Where is this kingdom? And Jesus answered, the kingdom does not come with observation or with outward appearance. It's not visible or tangible or earthly. Nor will they say, see here or see there. You can't point to God's kingdom. For indeed, the kingdom of God is within you. Our lives are hid with Christ in God. We're like an iceberg. The largest part of who you are and what you have is out of sight. It's below the surface. All that the world around us sees is the tip of the iceberg. And this is why we're laughed at, why we're ridiculed, why we're misunderstood. We have given our all to a kingdom that other folks can't see. But verse 4 tells us, when Christ, who is our life, appears, then you also will appear with him in glory. Hey, people might be mocking you at the moment, but one day the follower of Jesus is going to get the last laugh. For when Jesus appears, visibly and tangibly, the whole world is going to stand in awe. With jaws dropped, with tongues tied, they'll stand there in fear of his majesty. And suddenly your life and what the world thought was your strange devotion will be instantly explained. It will be understood by all. For you'll be standing there beside Christ, clothed in his glory. In that moment, the hidden life will become the envied life. I read of an avid duck hunter. His name was Dean Gooden. When Dean died, a friend of his placed Dean's ashes in a pair of 2-foot-long decoy ducks, mallard decoys. His buddy made the statement, he has a good place here. He goes hunting with me. I even put bows on him at Christmas time. Well, you know, it's pretty sad when that's all you got to look forward to when you die. People who live only for this life end up quacks. They really do. In Christ, we live for eternity. There's more at stake than just this life. It's so true. Only after you've become heavenly minded do you really understand what's of value here below. Verse 5 tells us, therefore put to death your members which are on the earth. Paul is speaking figuratively here. Our members are the sinful habits we cultivated before we knew Jesus. Now that we're a new you in Christ Jesus, we need to put off those sinful practices. And he lists the activities that he's talking about. First is fornication, or sex outside of marriage. The Greek word is porneia. And it's a catch-all phrase. It was kind of a big garbage basket that you threw all kinds of illicit sexual activity into that basket. You know, one word covered all. It was a catchphrase for all kinds of illicit sexual activities. Pornography and homosexuality and adultery and shacking up and hooking up and friends with benefits and all the other varieties of premarital sex. You know, the buzzword today is safe sex, but God's word says save sex. God designed sex for marriage. Sex before marriage or outside marriage is never blessed by God. It might seem right to you, but God disapproves. Several years ago, a USA Today article reported that there's a 50% greater chance of divorce for couples who lived together before marriage than for couples who didn't. Don't buy into the lie that the world is selling. I've heard couples justify their sin by saying they just wanted a test drive before they actually bought. Well, when it comes to sex before marriage, that test drive can end up a demolition derby. For when you're done, the car is all banged up and it no longer runs properly. God says, put to death fornication and then uncleanness and passion and evil desire and covetousness or envy, which is idolatry. Notice lusting after somebody else's stuff is considered by God to be modern day idolatry. You've exalted a thing above a principle. He continues, because of these things, the wrath of God is coming upon the sons of disobedience, in which you yourselves once walked when you lived in them. Thankfully, this is how we once walked, but no longer. The grace of God has and is changing us. Aren't you glad? I mean, before we came to Christ, we were marching straight to hell. But now we've broken cadence. We've broken step with the way the world is marching. Today, we're marching to a different drummer. We're getting in step with heaven. We're thinking on things above, not on things here on the earth. Verse 8, but now you yourselves are to put off all these things. And in the next few verses, Paul is going to teach us how to dress for success. Spiritually speaking, that is. You know, when you become a Christian, the Holy Spirit creates a new you. But afterwards, it's up to you to build a new wardrobe. There are attitudes now that you need to put off, and certain attitudes you need to put on. And he starts with those threads that we should shed. Here's what you need to put off. First, anger. The Greek word implies a simmering, festering kind of animosity. Of course, we know that not all anger is sin. There is a proper kind of anger. We can get angry over sin or over injustice or over prejudice. But when we sit on that anger, when we let it stew, seldom does it result in anything good. It becomes a poison. It becomes bitterness and a poison to our own soul. We need to deal with anger before it becomes a sin. This is what Paul said to the Ephesians. Be angry and do not sin. Do not let the sun go down on your wrath. Second on Paul's list of off attitudes is wrath. The Greek word is thumos, or a hot, volcanic anger. In other words, you need to learn to diffuse your temper. Put off that kind of eruption, that kind of tumultuous attitude, as well as malice. Malice is taking pleasure in someone else's misfortune. Never do that. Put off malice. And blasphemy, or any contempt for God or for the things of God. That's blasphemy, contempt for God. And filthy language out of your mouth, insulting or disrespectful speech. Put these things off. These are not fitting for a believer. In verse 9, Paul writes, do not lie to one another. Hey, you remember how Ananias and Sapphira, remember those two cats? How they dropped dead when they lied to the Holy Spirit? I mean, God dealt with lying and hypocrisy so severely in the early church because he knew that there could be no meaningful fellowship if there wasn't truthfulness and honesty among each other. And so he tells us not to lie. Do not lie, since you have put off the old man with his deeds. But again, putting off is only half of the challenge. Verse 10 tells us that we should also put on the new man, who is renewed in knowledge according to the image of him who created him. Again, here's how you live the Christian life. You're putting off and you're putting on. Taking these things, attitudes off, and you're putting these attitudes on. According to Colossians chapter 2, we are complete in Christ. We're new creations. You remember in chapter 2, he said that we've been circumcised spiritually, that God has cut off that fleshly fold, and he's made us new inside. But in the outer man, we still have issues, don't we? Residual habits. Tendencies that were programmed in before we came to Christ. Reactions that became habitual. And these things betray our identity in Christ. Thus, it's our job to put off these things and to put on new attitudes. We need to reprogram our thoughts. We need to develop new habits. We need to see ourselves in Christ and then learn to live accordingly. One year, my youngest son, Mac, he played soccer, and on his team, there were two kids with the same name, Casey. One Casey was male and the other Casey was female. And in their first game, the coach started barking out instructions to Casey. Casey, Casey, Casey, clear it. Casey, pass it. But there was some confusion because the two Caseys didn't know which Casey he was talking to. And so they were running this way and that way, and there was just no coordination at all. I have to give it to the coach, though. He solved the problem. because he started shouting, "Pass it, Casey boy. Clear it, Casey girl." And that's how he referred to him, Casey boy, Casey girl. Cleared it up. And this is how we can win the Christian life. You see, I've got to differentiate between the new me and the old me. When temptation raises its ugly head and the world calls my name, it's calling for the old Sandy. And if the old Sandy responds, I'm in trouble. In those times, in those moments, I've got to remember that I'm not the old Sandy any longer. That I'm the new Sandy. The old Sandy was crucified with Christ, and now a new Sandy has been risen with new life in Jesus. And I've got to discern the difference. In doing so, I can forsake the old and I can synchronize my life with the new. This is the Christian life. This is how you live it. For we're told in verse 11, in Christ there is neither Greek nor Jew, circumcised nor uncircumcised, barbarian, Scythian, slave, nor free, but Christ is all and in all. Recall these false teachers in Colossae, the early Gnostics. They had developed a spiritual elitism. They had supposedly a special knowledge from God that everyone else lacked. And here Paul assures the Colossians that's not true, that in Christ there's no such thing as spiritual exclusivity, that in Christ all distinctions, racial, cultural, social, are abolished. Did you know that all Christians are one? That as Christians, we're one family. At the foot of the cross, we're all on equal ground, equal footing before the Father in heaven. There is neither Jew nor Greek, circumcised or uncircumcised, barbarian, Scythian, slave or free, but Christ is all and in all. Therefore, as the elect of God, holy and beloved. Notice this, he calls you the elect of God. How beautiful is that? Again, there is no elitism within the ranks of Christianity, but all Christians together form a pretty elite group, don't they? We are the elect. We are the chosen of God. In Christ, God considers each of us holy and beloved. You know, for God to consider you to be special, you don't have to climb a mountain or swim an ocean or work a miracle or receive a vision, or evangelize a country. If you're in Christ, God considers you special, holy, and beloved for no other reason than being in Christ Jesus. We are complete in Him. You could say, God has no elite, only the elect. And if you're in Christ, you're one of them. And since you're the elect of God, again, why don't you dress like it? You need to fit the part. He says, put on tender mercies, kindness, humility, meekness, long-suffering. In other words, we need to think of ourselves as in Christ, and then we need to treat each other as special in Christ Jesus. Did you know that God has a dress code? He does. Did you know that God cares about what you wear to church? Yep. It's a big deal to God what you wear to church. As a kid, my parents told me that God deserves my very best. And so whenever I went to church, that translated into my best clothes. A white dress shirt that you didn't dare get dirty. And then one of those little starched collars that felt like a hangman's noose. And then a tie with one of those choke knots that they put on people that are about to hang themselves. And then a stifling coat, and then those itchy pants, and then those stiff shoes designed by the devil himself. It made a young boy not want to go to church. Well, I still believe that we're supposed to wear our best to church. But the best that God desires has nothing to do with your clothes. God is more concerned about your attitude. When you come to church, He wants you to dress up with your very best character and your very best courtesies and your very best conduct. Put on tender mercies, He says. Compassion, empathy. This is how we should treat each other in the body of Christ. And then He says, put on kindness. I love the Mark Twain quote. Mark Twain once said of an acquaintance, he said, he was a good man in the worst sort of a way. I've met a few folks that really fit that description. Did you know you can be good, you can be moral, but still be harsh and hypocritical and self-righteousness and basically a jerk? Did you know you can be a moral jerk? We need to be loving and kind at the same time that we're moral. He says, put on tender mercies, put on kindness, put on humility, put on meekness. Meekness is strength under control. Meekness is a gracious winner. The meek person doesn't get penalized 15 yards for excessive celebration. He wins graciously. His goal, you see, is to win the person, not just win the argument. And then put on long-suffering or patience. You know, it's been said, patience is the virtue you admire in the driver behind you and despise in the driver ahead of you. Patience. Patience is the ability to wait on God to move. Verse 13, bearing with one another. How we need to do that, especially husbands and wives. And forgiving one another. Another good thing for us to do for each other. If anyone has a complaint against another, even as Christ forgave you, so you also must do. In other words, we need to treat each other the way Jesus treats us. But above all these things, put on love, which is the bond of perfection. Dress up a Christian in love, and he'll be a good man in the best sort of a way. Verse 15, and let the peace of God rule in your hearts, to which also you were called in one body, and be thankful. I love this verse. The Greek word translated rule referred to the judge at an athletic competition, literally the umpire. And Paul is saying, when you face a decision that's too close to call, when you face one of those bang, bang choices, then you need to let God's peace make the call. Does it feel right? Does it feel godly? Has God given you a peace? If so, you're safe. But if you're uneasy about it, if God has put up a red flag in your heart, if you have no peace about it, if there's something just not right, you can't put your finger on it, but it's just not right, then you need to punch it out. No way. The problem, though, with the peace approach is its subjectivity. There are times when we can deceive our own hearts. And so along with God's peace, notice verse 16, let the word of Christ dwell in you richly in all wisdom. So say you come up to me and you say, Sandy, I've been praying about it and I finally have a peace. God has finally given me a peace about not paying my taxes. Wait a minute. Your peace is a piece of garbage, is what it is. It's a deception. It's the work of the devil. God isn't going to give you a peace to do something that he has commanded in his word for you to do. That's why the word of Christ should also dwell in our hearts. We need to go through the word. We need to let the word go through us. We need to let God's word dwell in us richly and fully and comprehensively, altering our attitudes and shaping our values and challenging our assumptions and changing our perspectives. Think back to the time when you really weren't in the word, when you didn't have that background. Think of how the word of God has changed your life. Just how you think about things, how you see things. What a dramatic change has taken place. It's because the word of Christ dwells in you richly. And then Paul adds, teaching and admonishing one another in psalms and hymns and spiritual songs, singing with grace in your hearts to the Lord. I love Peterson's paraphrase of this. He says, let the word of Christ have the run of the house. Give it plenty of room in your lives. Instruct and direct one another using good common sense and sing your hearts out to God. So here's what we should do. We should look for God's peace. We should learn from God's word, and we should love the Lord with all our hearts. And if we do, we'll live our lives smack dab in the center of God's will. Verse 17, and whatever you do in word or deed, do all in the name of the Lord Jesus, giving thanks to God the Father through him. Notice, in word or deed. That's pretty all-encompassing, isn't it? In other words, we need to run every thought, every desire, every attitude, every comment, every action through this filter. What would Jesus do? In word or deed, we need to do it unto the Lord. As we said at the outset tonight, the more heavenly minded you are, the more earthly good you'll be. And in the next few verses, Paul will describe how a heavenly perspective is going to affect human relationships. He begins in verse 18. Wives, submit to your own husbands as is fitting in the Lord. Biblical marriage is an ordered equality. The man and the woman are equal in value, but they are distinct in the roles that God has assigned to each.
3: 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Well, that's all for today, but join us again on Sandy Adams Radio.

0: Our story on the Bible Bus today is just one step in a five-year journey through the entire Word of God. 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Is this your story too?
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0: 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This insight into a timeless portrait of a mother's wisdom, restraint, compassion, and godly influence is sure to offer encouragement to wives, mothers, mentors, and daughters who desire to be shaped by that same spirit that inspired King Lemuel's mother.
1: If you've ever felt that Proverbs 31 was a measuring stick you could never live up to, come closer. 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It begins with a listening heart, and that's where we'll begin too.
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0: Often it's because we're not rooted in the Word and know how to live this life in a way that's full of God's wisdom.
1: 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And on behalf of the entire team, thanks for listening to Focus on the Family with Jim Daly. I'm John Fuller, inviting you back as we once again help you and your family thrive in Christ.

0: Welcome to the Word for Today, featuring the Bible teaching ministry of Pastor Chuck Smith, founder of the Calvary Chapel Movement. This radio program is a chapter-by-chapter, verse-by-verse study through the entire Bible. And on today's edition of the Word for Today, Pastor Chuck continues his message, Christ Bore Our Sins, as we pick up in Hebrews chapter 9, verse 23. And now, with today's study, here's Pastor Chuck.
1: It was therefore necessary that the patterns of things in the heavens should be purified with these, but the heavenly things themselves with better sacrifices than these. In other words, this pattern down here, this model, it was important that it be cleansed in this manner, purified. But the heavenly things themselves with better sacrifices than that of calves or goats or lambs. For Christ did not enter into the holy places that were made with hands. He didn't enter into the temple, into the Holy of Holies there. For these are only figures or models of the true. But he entered into heaven itself now to appear in the presence of God for us, our great high priest. There in the presence of God, representing us. Nor yet that he should offer himself often, as the high priest entered into the holy place every year with the blood of others. For then must he often have suffered since the foundation of the world. But now once, in the end of the world, hath he appeared to put away sin by the sacrifice of himself. And as it is appointed unto man once to die, but after this the judgment, so Christ was once offered to bear the sins of many, and unto them that look for him shall he appear the second time without sin unto salvation. And so Jesus came, and he offered himself as a sacrifice. And then he entered into heaven itself, that he might appear before God for us. His sacrifice was complete. That's why it only needed to happen once. Once and for all. And so, it's been appointed unto man once to die, after that the judgment. So Christ once offered to bear our sins. For the law, having a shadow of good things to come, and not the very substance of the things, can never, with those sacrifices which they offered year by year continually, make the comers thereunto perfect. Now, notice the law was only a shadow of the good things to come. Value of the studying of Leviticus and the studying of the law to the Christians is that it foreshadows the work of Jesus Christ, the offering of Jesus Christ, and the high priestly nature of Jesus Christ. The shadow, it's not the substance. Paul tells us this in Colossians chapter 2, where Christ, through his death, blotted out the handwriting and the ordinances that were against us, nailing them to his cross, triumphing over them in it. Therefore, don't let any man judge you in respect of meats or drinks or new moon or holy days or Sabbath days, for these were all a shadow of things to come, but the substance is Christ. So Christ standing here in this point in history, his shadow was cast over the past history. The shadow of Christ is there in the law and in the sacrifices and all. And you can see that they foreshadowed him, but they were the only the shadow. Jesus is the substance that casts the shadow. And so there's real substance in Jesus. These things were only foreshadowing his coming. Once he came, they were no longer necessary, no longer necessary to have the shadows, for we now have the substance in Jesus. For if they could have been perfect sacrifices that have put away the sins, then would they not have ceased to be offered? In other words, they would have done it once in Moses' day, and that had been it. They wouldn't have to offer animals every day. They wouldn't have to offer animals once a year in the Holy of Holies. It would have been sufficient had they been able to perfect man. For them, would they not have ceased to be offered? Because the worshipers, once purged, should have had no more conscience of sins. Now, this is under the old covenant. Had it been effective, once being cleansed, they should have no more conscience of sins. Showing that it did not bring that to them under the old covenant. However, the glorious thing is that in this new covenant, through Jesus Christ, once being purged, we really should not have any more consciousness of sins. There is this purging. It's complete. The cleansing in the blood of Jesus Christ is complete. And the blood of Jesus Christ, God's Son, cleanses. In the Greek, it's present perfect tense. Is continually cleansing us from all sins. What a glorious thing. That continual cleansing by Jesus Christ. But in those sacrifices, there was a reminder, again, made for sins every year. Every year when the priest would go in, you'd be reminded again of your guilt and of your sin. For it is not possible that the blood of bulls and of goats should take away sins. It's impossible that they could actually take away your sins. They made what they called the kofar for sins in the Hebrew, kofar, which is translated atonement. It's probably a bad translation. It should be translated covered. It made a covering for their sins. But it did not put their sins away, only covered their sins. Wherefore, when he cometh into the world, he saith, sacrifice and offering thou wouldest not, but a body hast thou prepared me. Now, this is a quotation from Psalm 46. However, the latter part of the quotation, a body thou hast prepared me, is not as your King James reads. But this was translated from the Septuagint version. The Septuagint version of the scriptures was a Hebrew to Greek translation of the Old Testament that was made by 70 scholars 200 years before the birth of Christ. After the Babylonian captivity, the Hebrew language was almost dead. It was only known by the scholars and by the biblical scholars. They were the only ones that used the Hebrew language. The Jews themselves usually spoke the Koine, or they spoke Greek, but Hebrew was only for biblical scholars. They felt that the people should have the Bible in a language they could understand, and so they translated the Old Testament scriptures into Greek. It's called the Septuagint. So whenever you read of the Septuagint version, that's what it is. A translation of by 70 scholars of the Hebrew Old Testament into Greek, 200 years before the birth of Jesus Christ. This quotation, as do others in the New Testament, comes from the Septuagint version. And interestingly enough, sacrifice and offering thou wouldest not, or you don't care for, but you have prepared a body for me. That is Jesus, when he came into the world. God prepared a body for him, in order that in this body he might become the sacrifice, the perfect, complete sacrifice for man. In burnt offerings, the Lord said in Psalms, and sacrifices for sin, thou hast had no pleasure. Then said I, lo, I come. In the volume of the book it is written of me to do thy will, O God. So this is declared of Jesus Christ. He declared, I have come. In the volume of the book it is written of me. The Old Testament is all about Jesus Christ. He's all the way through, interwoven in all of the types, in all of the shadows, in all of the books. It is one continuous story in the preparing of the hearts of man for the coming of the Messiah. The prophecies, the hopes, all prefigured there in the Old Testament. Now, he speaks here of the burnt offerings and sacrifices for sins. There were five offerings that were made in the Old Testament. They were necessary to bring man into fellowship with God. It is the purpose of God that man should fellowship with him. God's purpose is that man should know him, that he should fellowship with him, and that he might cooperate with God in the accomplishing of God's purposes here on the earth. Now, sin creates a breach between man and God. Sin separates man from God. Sinful man cannot be one with a holy God. Paul, writing to the Corinthians, who lived in that city that was so debauched that the word Corinthian became a synonym for a totally debauched person. Every night, 1,000 priestesses would come down into the city of Corinth from the Acropolis above Corinth, the temple there of Aphrodite. And these priestesses in the temple of Aphrodite were prostitutes. And 1,000 of them, 1,000 streetwalkers in this city every night. And so Paul warned the Corinthian believers concerning having relations with a harlot. And he said, don't you realize that if you have relationship with a harlot, you've become one with her? And if you are one with Christ, then you are making Christ a partaker and bringing him as one with a harlot. And he said, you can't do that. What fellowship hath light with darkness, Christ with Belial and all? And he was warning against these things. You see, you are to be one with God. And if you then go out and sin, you are making God a partner in your sin. Can't be. Sinful man cannot have fellowship with the Holy God. So before fellowship can be experienced, sin has to be put away. So in the first covenant, there were two of the offerings that dealt with sin. The first was the sin offering, which is sin's general. The second was the trespass offering, where I had deliberately trespassed against the law of God. That took a different type of a sacrifice. But they had to be taken care of before I could have fellowship with God. But once I had made the sin and the trespass offerings, then I could bring the burnt offerings. So you notice the burnt offering here and then the sin offerings. The burnt offerings were offerings of consecration, where I would consecrate my life to God. This was the burnt offering, and it was symbolic of just consecrating my life to God. Then there was the meal offering, which was the consecration of my service to God as I brought the grain that I had cultivated and grown, and they baked it into a little cake and or bread, and they offered it unto God. And then finally I could offer the peace offering, which was communion. I can now be made one with God. My sins have been put away. My trespass has been put away. I've consecrated my life and my service to God, and now I come into oneness with God, and I offer the peace offering, and I sit down and eat with God the peace offering. I give him his portion to eat, the best part of it, being a gracious host, and I then partake of the rest, and we eat together, and as we are both nourished by the same lamb, then I become a part of God and God becomes a part of me and I have this fellowship. So, God was tired. He would not accept anymore these sacrifices. Sacrifice, offering, burnt offerings, The offering for sin thou wouldest not, neither did you have pleasure therein, those things which were offered by the law. Then said he, Lo, I come to do thy will, O God. He taketh away the first, that he might establish the second. So the first covenant that God established with man is over. You cannot come to God by the first covenant. There are always those who want to come to God on their terms. Hey, you're not calling the shots. You're in no position to call the shots. God, I'll do this for you if you will do this, this, and this. You know, and you're trying to bargain with God or come to God on your terms. Can't be done. The only way you can come to God is as a guilty sinner and cast yourself upon his mercy and grace and just ask for mercy and grace. But you've got to come on his terms. And his terms are that you come through Jesus Christ. The old covenant is disannulled, is passed away. It is no longer effective. In the establishing of the new covenant, he has put away the first. So, he taketh away the first that he might establish the second, by the which we are sanctified through the offering of the body of Jesus Christ once for all. So we have been sanctified through the body of Jesus Christ. I am made righteous through Jesus Christ. I am accepted in Jesus Christ. All that I have in my relationship with God today must and does come through Jesus Christ. He is my peace. He is my righteousness. He is my sin offering. He is my sin offerer. He's everything. He's my mediator. Jesus is everything to me. Without him, I have nothing. I have no access to God. I'm alienated from God. I am hopelessly and helplessly lost apart from Jesus Christ. Every high priest stands daily, ministering and offering oftentimes the same sacrifices which can never take away sin. So they're busy. They're kept busy all day long, offering one sin offering after another, one meal offering after another, as the various people came in. But he's pointing out these offerings cannot really put away sins. But this man, Jesus Christ, after he had offered one sacrifice for sins, forever sat down on the right hand of God. It's complete. Doesn't have to do it every day. Doesn't have to be crucified over and over. The death of Christ is sufficient once and for all. From henceforth, or from now on, just waiting until his enemies be made his footstool. For by one offering, he has perfected forever them that are sanctified. Isn't that glorious? By his one offering, we have been perfected forever. Thank God. Whereof the Holy Ghost also is witness to us, for after he had said before, this is the covenant that I will make with them. After those days, saith the Lord, I'll put my laws into their hearts, and their minds will I write them, and their sins and iniquities will I remember no more. David cried out, Oh, how happy is the man whose transgressions are forgiven. Oh, how happy is the man whose sins are covered. Oh, how happy is the man to whom God does not impute iniquity. All I can say to that is, Amen. How happy is the man whose sins and iniquities, God said, I will remember no more. Now, where remission of these is, there is no more offering for sin. Where you've already had the remission once and for all, perfected in Christ, there is no need for any further offering for sins. Having therefore, brethren, boldness to enter into the Holy of Holies by the blood of Jesus. I can enter in where he entered in, right into the presence of the Father, coming to the Father through the blood of Jesus Christ. I can enter into the Holy of Holies. I can come into the presence of God through him. door is open. Jesus Christ has made the way whereby we can come into the presence of God and fellowship with Him. And so, having therefore, brethren, boldness to enter into the holiest by the blood of Jesus, by a new and living way, which He hath consecrated for us through the veil, that is to say, His flesh. And having a high priest over the house of God, let us draw near with a true heart, full of assurance of faith, having our hearts sprinkled from an evil conscience and our bodies washed with pure water. Let us hold fast the profession of our faith without wavering, for He is faithful that promised. Notice now, this new covenant. Hold fast, hang on, you know, don't worry, because God is faithful who made the promises. This new covenant is predicated upon the promises of God, and God is faithful who has made these promises to you. So hold fast this profession of faith. We have a great high priest. You see, the danger was these Jews who had received Jesus returning back to Judaism, taking a lamb, dragging a lamb to the priest again to make a sin offering for them. That was their danger. Don't underestimate how deeply rooted traditions are. And especially among the Jewish people and even to the present day.
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1: May the Lord bless you and keep you, and may He strengthen you through this week as you have to go out and mix in that world. I pray that God will give you divine insulation by His Holy Spirit that will just sort of ward off all of the evil influences that are pointed in your direction, that surround you daily when you're on the job or in your classroom or just dealing with this corrupt system. I pray that God will just help you to keep your mind and heart fixed upon Him, and that you'll look above the corruption of this world, and that you'll be strengthened as we look to Him, our only hope, but who is our strength and our defense.
0: 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That's right here on the next edition of The Word for Today.

0: If you just prayed that prayer and meant it, I want you to know on the authority of Scripture, God Almighty has heard your prayer and he will answer this prayer. You are now a newly minted child of God. So congratulations, you've made the right decision and welcome to the family of God. 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And welcome to the family of God.
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1: 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Before we finish, I'll give you some additional information so you can contact us with any questions or comments. 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
2: Have faith in God. For verily I say unto you, that whosoever shall say unto this mountain, now this is a Hebrew idiom. It speaks of something that's immovable, something that never seems like it's going to move out of the way. Whosoever shall say unto this mountain, be thou removed, and be thou cast into the sea, and shall not doubt in his heart, but shall literally be believing that those things which he saith shall come to pass, he shall have whatsoever he saith. Now, you remember, not by might, not by power, but by my spirit, saith the Lord of hosts, this mountain that's before Zerubbabel, it shall be removed, you know, it shall become a plain. The idea is through the Lord's power and through the Lord's work. This is not a blank check. In prayer, this is a remarkable promise. Those are two different things. Thy kingdom come, he taught them to pray. Thy will be done, not ours. Jesus in Gethsemane would pray three times and say, Father, not my will. Thy will be done. Let this cup pass, but not my will. Paul in 2 Corinthians would say, I sought the Lord over a period of 12 years, three times with fasting, that this infirmity would be removed. And the Lord said, Paul, my grace is sufficient. He said, I rather learn to glory than in my infirmity, because in my weakness his strength is made perfect. It wasn't removed. It was something that God gave to him. And Paul says in another place, he gave me that thorn so that I wouldn't be lifted up in pride relative to the revelations of things he had shown me. I saw paradise, things unspeakable. There are other places that say if we ask according to his will, we know we can have the petition. So this is not a blank check. Anything you pray for is going to happen, okay? That's not what this is saying. But it is an encouragement to pray, and it is an encouragement to have faith. And there are times I believe the Lord wants us to pray, even about things that may seem impossible, some mountain in our way. Therefore I say unto you, what things soever you are in the process of desiring, when you pray, be believing, those are the tenses, that you receive them, and you shall have them. Now this is spoken to the disciples. That's the center of this. If we are his disciples, and if we are believing, and the word believe means to lean upon, to put all of your weight on, to trust completely. If we are putting all of our weight on him, if it's believing prayer, if it's trusting prayer, if it's consecrated prayer, then it is prayer that wants his will and not our own ultimately. It is prayer that's believing that he loves us, believing that he's given his son for us, believing that he wants us to come and pour out and to cast all of our care upon him, it says. Believe that he wants us to pray without ceasing. Believing prayer. He's asking for that, and certainly we should do that. And when you stand praying, when you come asking, you're standing there, forgive if you have aught against anyone. Man, he's narrowing this down fast, isn't he? Now he says, if you come and you ask, and it's in Jesus' name, you know, the Jesus who forgave you of everything you didn't deserve to be forgiven of, and you know there's somebody in your life you need to forgive, how can you come beckoning the God who forgave you of everything you didn't deserve to be forgiven of when you refuse to forgive somebody in your own life? The exhortation is in regards to forgiveness. When you are standing there praying, forgive if you have aught against any, that your Father also which is in heaven may forgive you your trespasses. But if you do not forgive, neither will your Father which is in heaven forgive you your trespasses. And they come again to Jerusalem. And as he was walking in the temple, there came to him the chief priests, the scribes, and the elders, the Sanhedrin. Now, no doubt in these scenes, remember Joseph of Arimathea, Nicodemus, Saul of Tarsus, some notable individuals are in these scenes, and they must be waiting for him. And as he comes into the temple, now they come and they approach him, and they say unto him, by what authority doest thou these things? First question. Second question, who gave thee this authority to do these things? The cleansing of the temple, the overturning of the tables and so forth. And Jesus answered and said to them, I will also ask of you one question, and answer me, and I will then tell you by what authority I do these things. Now, this was typical rabbinic fashion of debate. They would ask you a question, and it was typical then for you to answer and say, okay, I'll answer that. You answer this, to go back and forth in this manner. His question to them, the baptism of John the Baptist, was it from heaven or of man? Answer me. Now, of course, the bottom line is he's saying to them, you want to know where my authority's from? Well, tell me where John's was from, because mine is from the same place. And if you don't recognize his, you'll never recognize mine either. But he's got them before the people now. He's got them trapped. The baptism of John, is it from heaven or is it from men? Answer. And then they reasoned. They huddled up with themselves, saying, well, if we shall say from heaven, he will say, why then did you not believe him? But if we shall say of men, well, we're afraid of the people, for all men count John that he was a prophet indeed. And they answered and said unto Jesus, you know, we can't tell. And Jesus answered and said unto them, neither do I tell you. Now, he doesn't say, I can't tell either. He knows they're lying. Neither do I tell you by what authority I do these things. Now, look, if we say that John's authority was from heaven, he's going to say, why didn't you listen? Because John, you know, he looked at us and he said, you brood of vipers, who warned you to flee from the wrath to come? Bring forth fruits then worthy of repentance. And think not to say within your heart, we have Abraham as our father, because God is able of these stones to raise up children unto Abraham. Even now the axe is laid to the root. He's going to gather his grain into the granary, and he's going to burn the chaff with unquenchable fire. And he's the one, John the Baptist, pointed at Jesus and said, behold the Lamb of God that takes away the sin of the world. If we say that John's baptism was from heaven, he's going to say, why didn't you listen to him then? He pointed to me. He was my forerunner. And he sure called you guys on the carpet, didn't he? They said, well, we can't say that. But we can't say that John was just a lunatic out there with grasshopper legs in his beard. Because the people will kill us. They'll stone us. So they come back to Jesus and they say, you know, we can't tell. He probably said, I thought so. Neither tell I you by what authority I do these things, because it's the same authority. If you don't recognize his, you'll never recognize mine. And he began to speak unto them by parables. A certain man planted a vineyard and set a hedge about it and digged a place for the wine vat and built a tower and let it out to husbandmen and went into a far country. Now they know exactly the scene that he's describing. Isaiah chapter 5. Now will I sing to my well-beloved a song of my beloved touching his vineyard. My well-beloved hath a vineyard in a very fruitful hill. And he fenced it. You're going to hear all of this. It's very familiar. And gathered out the stones thereof and planted it with the choicest vine. He built a tower in the midst of it and also made a wine press therein. And he looked that it should bring forth grapes, and it brought forth wild grapes. And now O inhabitants of Jerusalem and men of Judah, judge, I pray you, between me and my vineyard. What could have been done more to my vineyard that I have not done in it? Wherefore, when I looked that it should bring forth grapes, it brought forth wild grapes. And now go to, I will tell you what I will do to my vineyard. I will take away the hedge thereof. It shall be eaten up. I will break down the wall thereof. It shall be trodden down. I will lay it waste. It shall not be pruned nor digged, but there shall come up briars and thorns. I will also command the clouds that they rain not upon it. For the vineyard of the Lord, verse 7, very important, the vineyard of the Lord of hosts is the house of Israel, and the men of Judah are his pleasant plant. And he looked for fruit, he looked for justice, and behold, oppression. He looked for righteousness, but behold, a cry. The idea is of abuse or oppression. I'm going to read from you quickly from Psalm 80 also. You can turn there if you like. If not, you can listen. If not, you can put your fingers in your ears. Thou hast brought a vine out of Egypt. Thou hast cast out the heathen and planted it. Thou preparest room before it, and didst cause it to take deep root, and filled the land. The hills were covered with the shadow of it. The boughs thereof were like the goodly cedars. She sent out her boughs unto the sea, and her branches to the river. And why hast thou then broken down her hedges, so that all they which pass by do pluck her? The boar, the wild boar, out of the wood doth waste it. The wild beast of the field doth devour it. Return, we beseech thee, O God of hosts. Look down from heaven. This all is very prophetic, no doubt. And behold and visit this vine and the vineyard which thy right hand hath planted and the branch that thou madest strong for thyself. It is burned with fire. It is cut down. They perish at the rebuke of thy countenance. Let thy hand be upon the man of thy right hand, Messiah, upon the Son of Man, whom thou madest strong for thyself. So will not we go back from thee. Quicken us, and we will call upon thy name. Turn us again, O Lord, God of hosts. Cause thy face to shine, and we will be saved. No doubt looking to the end of the age. But no doubt, as these religious leaders begin to hear the parable of the vineyard, they know that he's speaking about Israel. Now, his rebuke is going to be in regards to a fruitless religious system, but Jesus is going to blame the husbandmen for that, the vine dressers, the priests, the Levites, the elders, the leaders of the people. He says there was a certain man that planted a vineyard. He set a hedge about it. Certainly God had done that from the time he said to Abraham, I'll bless them that bless thee and curse them that curse thee, through Moses, the law, the Torah, separating the nation, making them distinct from the other nations. He set a hedge about it. He digged a place for the wine vat that it should have been fruitful and blessed other nations. He built a tower, and that was built at great cost. And there things were stored, and there had particular care given to the vineyard for those who had an advantage to watch for animals and thieves and so forth. And then he led it out to husbandmen. He went to a far country. So nothing left undone. Isaiah, he said, what more could have been done for the vineyard that I had left undone in it? What else could I have done? This vineyard is set up to produce fruit. Everything is present. Nothing is left undone. And then he let it out to husband. They understood the picture. Often in their day, a wealthy landowner would set up a vineyard, and then he would lend it out to laborers, and the contract was they would work in it. When the time of the harvest come, they would bring in the harvest. One-third would be kept by the laborers. That was their pay for their labor, and two-thirds would come back to the original owner. It says, at the season, he sent to the husbandman a servant that he might receive from the husbandman the fruit of the vineyard. And they caught him and beat him and sent him away empty. And again, and I love that word, again he sent unto them another servant. And at him they cast stones and wounded him in the head and sent him away shamefully handled. And again he sent another, and him they killed, and many others, beating some and killing some. This word again he sends, a remarkable demonstration of God's grace and his long suffering. As he had sent the prophets to the nation, no doubt the fruit that he longed to see as their voice was lifted up was repentance and faith and obedience. It tells us again in Hebrews chapter 11, beginning at verse 37, that these were men of whom the world was not worthy. They were beaten, cruel mocking, sawn asunder. You read through that list of things, you know, pointing to Isaiah and so forth, the way the prophets were mistreated. And the question remains, what more could I have done? What did he leave undone? In fact, in Jesus' day, he had sent John the Baptist, the greatest prophet that had ever lived, and they killed him. He would then have Stephen standing before the Sanhedrin with his face glowing like an angel, giving testimony, and they would rush upon him and kill him. They were under such conviction. And again, imagine Saul of Tarsus, who was a Pharisee of the Pharisees, had a conversion experience, and he came back and stood in the temple courts and in their own language shared the truth of God with him, and they wanted to kill him. The Romans had to rescue him, and it wasn't as though this vineyard was not spoken to. And what more could have been done? Here is what is not given to us in Isaiah verse 6, and here is where the parable becomes prophetic. Having yet therefore one son, his well-beloved, he sent him also last unto them, saying, they will reverence my son. But those husbandmen said among themselves, this is the heir. Come, let us kill him, and the inheritance shall be ours. And they took him, verse 8, and they killed him. They cast him out of the vineyard. What shall therefore the Lord of the vineyard do? And in Matthew's gospel, they answer, he will come and destroy the husbandmen and will give the vineyard to others. Now, that would begin at Pentecost, no doubt, to others. And have ye not read this scripture? And again, this must get under their skin, because all they do is read the scripture. And he said to them a number of times already, haven't you never read the scripture? That's all they did was read the scripture and argue about it. Have you not read this scripture? The stone which the builders rejected is become the head of the corner. This is the Lord's doing. It is marvelous in our eyes. This was part of the psalm that they were singing, Psalm 118, on the triumphal entry. This is what the children were saying in the chorus, and the Pharisees said, make them stop. Now, he has brought them to the point where they're saying, well, the man who owns that vineyard, the Lord of the vineyard, is going to destroy those wicked servants and give it out to others who might bring forth the fruit thereof. And he looks at them and says, yeah, and haven't you ever read, the stone that the builders rejected has even become the head of the corner. This is the Lord's doing. It is marvelous in our eyes. Look, this is the cornerstone. It's not the capstone in the middle of an arch. And I'm always amazed that there's no distinction. This is the chief cornerstone. This is the first stone that was put in place. Even the foundation was measured from it. Every other part of the building was measured from it. It was the chief cornerstone. Everything was measured from that stone. And that's what Jesus is. And the interesting thing is, it says this is the Lord's doing. He wasn't the chief cornerstone because they approved of him. They're going to beat him and reject him and crucify him. But he's going to be raised on the third day, and their very rejection and murder of him and the resurrection is the very thing that's going to qualify him to be the chief cornerstone. That's the Lord's doing. Paul tells us that our lives are to be measured off of this cornerstone. Ephesians, we're told this. And you are built upon the foundation of the apostles and the prophets, Jesus Christ himself being the chief cornerstone, in whom all the building is fitly framed together and groweth into a holy temple in the Lord, in whom you also are builded together a habitation of God through the Spirit. Again, in 1 Peter, we're told in a very similar way to whom coming as unto a living stone, disallowed indeed of men, chosen of God, precious. Ye also are living stones. You're built up into a spiritual house, a holy priesthood, to offer spiritual sacrifices acceptable to God by Jesus Christ. Wherefore also it is contained in the scripture, behold, I lay in Zion a chief cornerstone, elect and precious. He that believeth on him shall not be confounded. Unto you therefore which believe, he is precious, but unto them that are disobedient, the stone which the builders disallowed, the same has become the head of the corner, a stone of stumbling, a rock of offense, even to them that stumble at the word, being disobedient. Wherefore also unto also this they were appointed. So look, again, for you and I, the chief cornerstone in our marriages, love your wives the way Christ loved the church. If you want to love your wives the way Christ loved the church, enter into her world and die there. It's tough, and it has to happen daily. Wives, submit yourselves unto your husbands as unto the Lord. And of course, it's always, well, if he would love me the way Christ loved the church, I would submit to him. Well, if she would submit to me the way the church is submitted to Christ, then I'd love her. You know, look, what you're doing is you're measuring your role off of your spouse. It doesn't say that. Christ is the chief cornerstone. Regardless of her strengths and weaknesses, husbands, your role is defined by Jesus Christ, the living word. And we're to measure our lives off of him. Wives, you measure your response is not to be to your husband. Your response is to be to him. Marriage problems are lordship problems. We need to stand up. Raising our kids. Again, well, my kid's not as bad as, you know, those kids down there, they're doing this. Well, you're not measuring then off of Christ. You're measuring some relative, you know, you're marking on a curve or something. You know, well, yeah, I smoke pot once in a while, but I'm not like that guy. He shoots heroin. Well, there's a great standard. You're measuring off, you know, the chief cornerstone's a heroin addict. No, it doesn't say that. It says Jesus Christ is the chief cornerstone. He's rebuking this, saying this is fruitless religion. It's full of leaves. There's no figs. It's a vineyard didn't bring anything forth. That's because religious people came in and set up shop there. They think they have some entitlement to the vineyard. It isn't theirs. It's God's. And if there's going to be fruit in any of our lives, it's going to be because our lives, you know, we're Christians. They didn't call themselves Christians. They were first called Christians at Antioch, Christ-like. They had a living relationship with a living Savior. Now wonderful for us to remember, oh Lord, bring me to my first love. Let my response be from you, to measure our lives off of him. That's all that matters to me. There's just so much in my life and my heart that's still not Christ-like that needs to change. And I'm not condemned. I'm dumb and happy. I mean, I'm just in God's grace. I mean, don't get me wrong. I'm justified, sanctified, and glorified. And I'm going to heaven because he said it is finished. But he didn't say he was finished with me. It is finished. I'm not. And we're to measure our lives off of him. If that's reality rather than religion. That's relationship rather than religion. He's the chief cornerstone. The builders of the religious system rejected the prophets, rejected the voices that came from heaven, rejected the Son, because those voices were not part of their schools or their system. But he says he's become, through his rejection, through his death and his resurrection, through the Lord's doing, which is marvelous in our eyes, he's become the very chief cornerstone that all of our lives are to be measured off of. And they sought to lay hold on him, but they feared the people. They wanted to kill him and fulfill the parable he just told, but they were afraid. For they knew that he had spoken the parable against them, and they left him, and they went their way.
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0: The resurrection is vital. This is Ken Ham, an Aussie transplant with a passion for God's word and the gospel. Many Christians only think about the resurrection of Jesus around Easter, but we should reflect on it all year round. You see, the resurrection secured the hope of every believer for eternity. The apostles believed that Christ's resurrection was so important that it became the heart of their message. And you'll find it all through the New Testament. Paul even writes that if Christ wasn't raised, our faith is useless. Because they'd seen the risen Christ, the apostles preached the gospel with confidence and turned the world upside down. And this week, we're going to learn how to defend Christ's resurrection.
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1: Welcome, everyone, to Family Talk. It's a ministry of the James Dobson Family Institute, supported by listeners just like you. I'm Dr. James Dobson, and I'm thrilled that you've joined us.
2: Well, welcome to Family Talk, the broadcast division of the Dr. James Dobson Family Institute. I'm Roger Marsh. Ask any father with a daughter, and he'll tell you there's nothing quite like that special bond. Something unique happens between a dad and his little girl, and what he does with that relationship will shape her for the rest of her life. On today's edition of Family Talk, we're going to revisit a conversation Dr. Dobson had with his good friend Robert Wolgemuth, one of the most respected voices in the literary world and the author of the landmark book called She Calls Me Daddy, Seven Things You Need to Know About Building a Complete Daughter. Now, Robert Wolgemuth knew this subject not just as a writer, but also as a father who lived it out through his years of raising his daughters, Missy and Julie. Now, both daughters joined the conversation on today's program, along with their mother, Bobby Wolgemuth, who sadly passed away in the fall of 2014 after a brave battle with cancer. Robert then remarried. He and his wife, author and ministry leader Nancy Lee DeMoss, led Revive Our Hearts Ministries for many years until Robert went home to be with the Lord earlier this year. Today, we'll hear Robert Wolgemuth and Dr. Dobson dig into some of the most important principles a dad can carry: the balance of love and discipline, the power of open conversation, and why only a father can fill that role that God has designed specifically for him. So let's revisit this conversation right now on today's edition of Dr. James Dobson's Family Talk.
1: This is more than just a writing project for you. This really comes out of your heart, doesn't it?
3: It really does. It comes out of when people have asked me how long it took to write. Sometimes I say 25 years, because that really is the truth. And in fact, actually sitting down and committing these ideas to the computer didn't take as long as I thought it would, because it was right out of my own experience. You know that experience, mm-hmm. being there and it's just a matter of getting it from your heart to the computer, and it rolls pretty quickly. Mm. So it was really a thrilling experience. I had no idea it would be so much fun to write.
1: Missy and Julie, how do you feel about being the subject of a book in this way? I'm sure you're all through it in so many illustrations.
4: It was actually really fun. It was very fun for us to read it and to read the stories and to say, I remember that. And then to look at the reasons, you know, the whole book is in principles. And so each chapter is one principle. And to read the story and then relate it to the principle was exciting for us, especially me now as a parent, to say, ah, mm-hmm. we know what he was thinking when he did that. And to kind of get under that was
1: and
4: really fun.
1: And understand the why.
4: Yeah.
1: And now you've got your own daughter.
4: Right.
1: And you're going to translate some of that on down a generation, aren't you?
4: Well, hopefully.
1: And I'm sure John has read it.
4: Yes.
1: Yeah. Julie, you have also been very, very close to your parents through the years, haven't
4: yes,
1: you?
4: Yes, I have.
1: A lot of your friends have never really understood that closeness. I know at one point in the book, you all said that your friends would say, you told your parents that? But you've been
4: yes.
1: very open with them through the years, haven't you?
4: Even now, my friends don't understand that my parents, especially my dad, is someone that I go to for advice and for wisdom.
1: Hmm.
4: And in asking someone for wisdom, you have to be honest with them. You can't just tell them part of the story. So,
1: and you just built a pond in the backyard with your dad, the two of you out there constructing. What was this, Robert?
3: I got a crazy idea 3 or 4 weeks ago. I was actually clearing an area to put a little patio, and a guy came over to power wash our deck behind the house, and he said, you ought to put a pond in there. And I said, a pond? So we started to look into it, and actually garden ponds are the happening thing these days. So we decided to build a pond. So I dug a hole 8 feet by 6 feet and about 3.5 feet deep. And Julie and I got a rock delivery last Friday, 3.5 ton of rock.
1: I understand you're doing this. I don't understand how you got Julie to do this.
3: We have really, working together is a big part of our lives. We've done projects from the time you guys were very small. We have a picture of Julie holding a cement block that's about as big as she is. But just for the fun of it.
4: Another one of our projects.
1: Now, Bobby is here with us, the mother of these two beautiful girls, and she's going to say a little bit today, but not an awful lot. She hasn't said a word so far, and the reason is because she's having throat problems. But
5: well,
1: I'm here,
5: and I'm going to take a lot of credit for these sweet girls, and of course, I've just enjoyed so much.
1: You're not at all proud of them, are you?
5: Oh, of course I am.
1: Well, let's get into the content of the book, Robert. You have a bottom line, which again, we have talked about many times, but there is a theme in this book in raising healthy and responsible and God-fearing daughters, speaking as a father. Mm-hmm. What is that bottom line?
3: Well, first of all, the most important issue is that raising this daughter cannot be abdicated. It is the dad's responsibility. You can't consign it to the school. You can't consign it to anyone else. So the most important thing that I want a dad to feel is the challenge of this being his responsibility. The other thing that's really important, though, is this is not about inducing guilt. Because the truth is, many of the things that are in the book are there because of my own error, my own mistakes.
1: How come the two girls are nodding?
3: And I saw that. You learn two different ways. You learn by doing it right and saying, ah, that was right. And you learn by failing and saying, that was wrong, and I don't want to do that again. But again, I don't want this to be a guilt-inducing thing. I want this to be a great encouragement to dads who need instruction. It's like anything else in life. You don't just automatically come up with ideas on how to do things, whether it's flying an airplane or raising a daughter. You need specific help. So it's encouragement, it's responsibility. This is really your responsibility. Don't give it to anyone else. You're the only daddy she'll ever have. You can be a great dad.
1: Now, you gave a great answer to my question, but it wasn't a right answer.
3: Oh, okay.
1: See, I've read the book, see.
3: That's good.
1: The two components are you need to be very, very loving.
3: Yes.
1: And very, very tough.
3: The illustration, and in fact, the very first time I heard this was from you. The battery in your car works only because it has a positive and a negative pole. And so your affection, your tenderness, your words of kindness, your touching is the positive, and the discipline is the negative. You have to have all of both. If you have 100% of one and 50% of the other, then you become a permissive dad, or you become an overbearing, brutish dad on the other side of it. You have to turn both of those up the whole way. That's exactly right. That's a very important thing.
1: Those two principles have real meaning for me in the scriptures as well. If you look at the teachings of Jesus, it's positive and it's negative. Sin is terribly negative. Jesus said some of the most frightening words that have ever been spoken by a human being. You know, he's talking about the consequences of dying without a remedy, without the salvation that he offered. And yet he offered hope and he offered love. It's the positive balanced with the negative. And in our culture, we tend to think only of the positive, but there is a role. I don't even like to call it negative. There's a role for discipline. And that's what you were trying to emphasize.
3: It is. And the truth is that part of the problem with exercising that side of it is that you want to be liked by your kids. You want your daughter to always like her daddy. But the truth is, if you exercise your responsibility, there will be times when you will come in dead last in the dad sweepstakes of the year. They don't like what you've done. And really, it's not a bad thing to remind them in the process. This is not about being liked by you. This is about doing the right thing.
1: Missy and Julie, you now are grown and you're looking back on this loving, tough discipline. How do you see it? How does it look from this perspective?
4: I see it as something I'm very thankful for, because I know that Dad did what was actually the hardest for him, and then it wasn't fun for him when he had to discipline us.
1: Missy, how do you see it?
4: I think that it gave us security, knowing we had boundaries that we knew. I've been a teacher, and you know, in a classroom, if you have a substitute teacher, the teacher is going to be different than you are, and the children tend to kind of lose it because they're used to a certain schedule. And being parented in a way that we were, we knew it was expected of us, period. We'd go to a function, and on the way to where we were going, Mom and Dad would say, we are going to so-and-so's house. You're going to see these adults, and we expect whatever behavior. Mm-hmm. So we knew it was expected of us, and I think that that gave us security. We knew it was expected of us. I think that security was very important for us growing up.
5: It was structure.
1: Missy, somebody told me that you have observed in your role as a teacher so many youngsters who don't have that discipline and that structure and those boundaries and have kind of taken over control of their families, and that this has enlightened you even more about what your parents were trying to
4: do. It's really amazing. Because just like Daddy was saying, there's a positive and a negative, and if there's so much positive, that child becomes the ruler of the roost. And I would just be amazed at the way that children would talk to their parents, and it was not any big deal. I mean, you could tell that was what was normal. Yeah. And instead of that parent saying, I am the boss, we had a question. We actually had two questions that were asked to us often, and we knew the correct answer. One of them was, who's the boss? And the answer was, you are. Period. I mean, that was the answer. The other one was, when do you obey the first time? Those two.
6: We
4: those
6: learned
4: two,
6: that.
4: Those
1: You're
4: two,
1: a tyrant, Bob. All these years.
4: It wasn't like Sound of Music or Boo the Whistle or anything. But those two principles, that he is the boss and we obey the first time, that's the foundation of it. And those the children that I saw that did not have the parent as the boss, they could do whatever.
3: The goal is to build discipline. And the way of building discipline, discipline the noun, the way of building discipline is discipline the verb. You can exercise to build muscles because the goal is to be strong. So what you do, even when they're small, you play games. This isn't all leaning in on the kids and being ugly. At the dinner table, we would have the no game. And we would say, okay, now tomorrow night, what we want to do is have a report of when you said no to yourself today. It doesn't have to be even a bad thing. Just like, for example, one of the reports would be, I was on the phone with my friend and I said, I have to be off the phone in 5 minutes. And so I made the decision in 5 minutes that 5 minutes was up. And so I said, I have to hang up now.
1: Teaching self-control.
3: Absolutely. And so what you do is you build those muscles so that when it comes time for more important things, then no is something you understand how to work.
1: Yeah.
3: You say no to yourself, you make it stick. Nobody else is watching. This is an internal thing. And really, it's very biblical that even in the Garden of Eden, in the midst of perfection, there was a no.
1: Mm-hmm.
3: You'd think the Garden of Eden would be a place where there was all yeses. It was perfect, after all. But in the Garden of Eden, there was a no. And that's as positive as any other positive thing could be.
1: If you look at a magnificent orchestra or a physician who's become a great surgeon, you look at human excellence, discipline is always a key to it.
3: That's right.
1: You know, it is always a key. And yet, in our culture, we've really lost an awareness of the role that it plays, and we think only of management. It's beyond management. It's self-discipline and self-control. It is respect for another human being. It's in the relationship. It's not just getting a child to do what you want them to do, but it is in building attitudes in the relationship.
5: And that discipline is a gift not only to the girls. They would say now that the discipline that they have as adults to be able to say no to themselves on something that would probably wreck their schedule that day or that is not good to eat or whatever is a gift to them. I would say it was a gift to Robert and me, because when the girls were in high school and college, it was a gift to us knowing that they knew how to say no to themselves and we didn't have to worry that they were going to make terrible decisions. And I think that is the goal of the discipline. Sometimes the girls would come to me and would say, Daddy is being a little hard. And usually my response was, you need to go and talk to him about it. If you think he's being too hard, then talk to him, because I didn't want to build a relationship with Missy and Julie where Robert was the adversary. Then when they would talk it out, usually it was resolved. Their relationship was strengthened, and the communication and the conversation was absolutely the most important building block that I feel like Robert gave Missy and Julie.
1: Boy, you're hitting on a very important principle. The mother is the primary interpreter of the father to the kids, and the father is the primary interpreter of the mother to the kids. And if either of them doesn't do that job properly, then the relationship begins to deteriorate there. So you were supporting what he was trying to do.
3: And talking, Bobby just said it, and it's also an incredibly important part of this book, that conversation, learning how to talk back and forth, using your tennis ball illustration, where your temptation as a dad is to have your daughter throw a tennis ball to you. She says something about her day at school, and instead of asking a question back, you stick the tennis ball in your pocket because you have a newspaper to read. But instead, you throw it back, and you're learning how to talk. We had a little rule on the weekend. When I had an errand to run, I never did it alone. I took one of the kids with me. So that we're riding along in the car now, and they're just old enough to be able to see over the top of the door. And it's hard to come up with conversation with a four-year-old. I mean, really. So what you do is you think of things like, let's count how many buses we pass, or let's count the trucks, or we pass a field and there are cows on the field. Count the cows. So what you're doing is you're learning how to talk to each other. Those, again, are muscles that you build so that when the stakes are much higher, what you've learned to do is talk. And really talking, again, as Bobby said, talking is like the release valve on a compressor tank that keeps the tank from blowing up. Usually when relationships are destroyed, it's because of what hasn't been said, not what has been said. And so you learn to come to each other when you're about to blow up. And instead of doing something foolish, you talk about it. And it releases that pressure. But it starts as early as you possibly can start it, with just learning how to talk to each other, how to listen, how to respond.
4: I think most girls talk to their moms. They tell their moms everything. They ask their moms for advice. And a lot of times, that was the temptation. Not that that's a bad thing, but to completely block out a father-daughter relationship.
1: You have to work at it, don't you? It's not quite as natural.
4: Because it's a lot easier for a daughter to relate to her mother, because they are so similar, usually. So I think that was something that was encouraged for Missy and me to talk to Dad, not just to talk to Mom, especially if there were a problem, if there was something that needed to be said to Dad from Missy or me.
1: Would your dad accept it when you came to him and said, "I don't think you were fair"? That cheerleader trip is important to me, and I think you gave too quick an answer. Would he accept that? I don't mean would he give in. Would he sit down and talk to you about it?
4: Yes. He wouldn't always give in. Rarely give in. But to give us Daddy definitely valued what we would say and would look at us like he's looking at me right now, not quick to an emotional response. That we're a woman is much more... I mean, and I am one, so I can say this. Our emotions much more will take over. As soon as we hear something, we may just say something that may not necessarily be the thought through process. Where Daddy, when we would say something to him, we were talking about this yesterday. If I were to come to Daddy with something I had done wrong and I felt like I needed to confess this, Daddy, I could trust that Daddy would listen to that and think it through and then give me his honest opinion rather than just going emotionally to something.
1: In fact, in the book, you make the point that you never punish the girls for telling the truth.
3: And this is, as I've talked to friends over the years, this is always a very lively discussion to have with friends, where we didn't really say these words to the girls. Bobby and I had this understanding, but what Bobby and I said to each other was, if the girls tell us the truth, there'll be no punishment for what they've done. Now, there may be consequences. If you break something, you have to replace it. If you steal something, you have to return it. But what often happens, I think, is that children are secretive and dishonest because they're afraid of the implications or the results of them telling the truth. And what their parents ultimately want is for them to tell the truth. Now, people would say, well, that just gives your kids license. Well, this isn't our idea. This is really a scriptural idea. The Apostle Paul said, "Why would you go on sinning if you don't have to?" in one of the modern translations. That is, our love for him compels us to right living. So that if you have the relationship and telling the truth about something that you've done that's wrong, it's a very painful thing to disclose to someone that you love. Mm-hmm. So that has tremendous implication on your conduct. So we did have that rule. If you
4: knowing
3: tell us the
4: truth, you're going to tell the truth,
3: right,
4: and that you are not a good liar, and that you probably can't fool your parents because it's written all over your face, is going to make you think before you do something wrong. You think when you're in that judgment process, you think, I'm going to have to tell the truth. I might as well go ahead and not do what I shouldn't do.
5: Another reason I really was excited that the girls had the ability to converse with Robert, I felt like the conversation and the ability to communicate with their dad affected greatly their dating relationships, because they are going to be dating boys for a long time, and their marriages. The whole marriage relationship is a woman being able to communicate with a man. And to help that relationship be built and strengthened gave them a fabulous beginning to a fabulous marriage. And I believe because of the relationship I have with my dad, Robert has often said to me, the relationship you had with your father enabled you to be a trusting wife and an open wife with me. And I think that that relationship was very important for me to see develop with their dad.
1: There is so much in your book for us to talk about, and the time really got away from us in a big hurry today. Let's just continue and pick up some other points from the book, and then we'll air that next time. Furthermore, we've got a gallery just jammed with people today, and I want to give them an opportunity to come to the microphone and ask some questions as well. Specifically, I'm hoping to talk to you all about the spiritual development of kids and the role that fathers play in that, and also the early years when dads are so busy and how you deal with that. Some other things. We'll get into that next time. Thanks for being with us for today.
3: We loved it.
4: Thank you.
2: Well, it turns out the most important thing a father can give his daughter isn't protection or provision. 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

0: 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Be sure to join us again next time for part two of this powerful conversation featuring author Robert Wolgemuth discussing why "She Calls Me Daddy" is a very important mantra for fathers to follow. It's coming up right here on the next edition of Dr. James Dobson's Family Talk, the voice you trust for the family you love. This has been a presentation of the Dr. James Dobson Family Institute.
1: Someone said, if you connect a boy to the right man, he seldom goes wrong. And I believe that to be true.
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1: If a dad and a son or a daughter can develop some common interest together, the rebellious years really shouldn't be all that troubling. I had that kind of relationship with my own father. I thought back to the very happiest moments of my childhood. How my dad and I would get up very early on a wintry morning and head about 20 miles outside of town to our favorite place. We'd park the car, we'd climb over a fence, and follow a little creek bed back to an area that I call the Big Woods. Those moments together with my dad were absolutely priceless to me. There was a closeness that made me want to be like him, to choose his values as my values. That's the power of a man to set a kid on the right road.
0: For more information on this topic, visit drdobsonminute.org.

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2: Our word for today comes from Ezekiel 16. 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But you trusted in your own beauty, played the harlot because of your fame, and poured out your harlotry on everyone passing by who would have it. You know, Israel went from trusting in God to trusting in what God had made them into. God had made them beautiful, and so they began to trust in their own beauty. And there's an application here for us. We like to think we're self-made, but the only thing self makes is a mess. There's wisdom from the psalmist on this topic in Psalm 100. Know that the Lord, He is God. It is He who has made us and not we ourselves. 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
10: 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Now his son, Bowser Jr., has his own universe-dominating plans. This film isn't quite as intense as the Super Mario Brothers movie was. 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
11: Investing isn't just about returns. It can be an act of worship. Hi, I'm Rob West with the Faith and Finance Minute. Colossians 3:17 says, "Whatever you do, do everything in the name of the Lord Jesus." That includes how we invest. It's not just a financial decision. It can be a spiritual one. When we invest, we direct resources into businesses and ideas that help shape the world around us. 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
13: We're in a vicious war with a new social contagion. I'm talking about transgender and the numerous other so-called gender identities people think they can somehow choose. For example, declaring oneself to be non-binary means the person rejects the notion there is only male and female. In 2019, the largest government school system in Maryland reported just 35 students identified as non-binary. Only 2 years later, that number jumped to 239, a whopping 582% increase. The majority of these so-called non-binary students were middle schoolers, which means they were between the ages of 11 and 14. Where are our children learning about such dark practices? Primarily from their peers, sex ed classes, and social media, especially TikTok. What should a Christian's attitude be toward this shocking cultural phenomenon? Those who follow Christ believe the Bible is the source of all truth and is the final authority of all faith and conduct. Genesis chapter 5 verse 2 says, "He created them male and female and blessed them and called them mankind in the day they were created." Our attitude should be God's. There are only two genders, male and female.
12: We invite you to visit bradhuddleston.com for additional resources to help you with your digital journey.

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1: We're learning how to deal with adversity next on Light on the Hill.
2: When adversity comes in certain forms, it's oftentimes understood or recognized to actually be a terrible thing. And the overwhelming majority of the time, we pray and we ask and we continue to move in a way that says, God, absolve us from this. Instead of, God, develop our character through this, or God, show us what you want us to know through this, or God, strengthen us to accomplish your purposes in this. And this happens a lot.

0: intention is almost always followed by distraction and disruption. This is especially true when it comes to the business of the kingdom of God. Why should we be intentional? It's necessary to defeat the effects of disruption and distraction and to arrive at the place of consistency and obedience. Let's talk about it today on Light on the Hill through a study in Mark chapter 1. Here's Pastor James Cadiz.
1: So as we continue on with the book of Mark, the one area that I want to emphasize, there's actually two main areas that I want to emphasize as we continue on, are subjects that are very pertinent to what we're going over today. And they are very critical for us, because the moment we begin to understand those things deeply, the better we're going to become at gaining the benefit that is outlaid for us when we go through passages like this, okay? And by the way, this is a recurring theme through the book of Daniel. This is a recurring theme as we are going through Exodus, and this continues to be a recurring theme here in the book of Mark, and that is we are engaged in a spiritual warfare, right? There is a spiritual battle that is out there, and I've said it before and I'll say it again. The Christians who choose not to engage in the spiritual war are the ones that become the first casualties of it. It is always the case, it always will be the case, and that is never going to change. Why? Because we are the ones that become the most aware of what is happening in the spiritual realm, and thus our vulnerabilities to it increase as we choose to ignore what we know to be true. And this is a very, very important thing to understand and recognize. You can't just leave things alone and not expect to deal with them. It's just how it goes. And so the reality of it is, if we do not engage in that spiritual battle, we become the first casualties of it. The second thing that we need to know, and this is very, very important, is that the Bible was not laid out to us just to become a cathartic construct of tools that we use to sort of bring us to this place of just happiness and joy. It was also put together for us to not only obtain salvation, which was obtained for us, right? So to receive salvation, but it was put together for us to give us a very practical handbook on how we should do everything, every day, every moment, and how we should live our lives. And this is something that I talk about on a regular basis as a father, which has become a very long-term project for me. I hope to get something like this done within the next 4 years. I'm already working on it. And the project is this. If my child wants to do something as nominal as buying a taco, I want them to know where they can go in the Bible to be able to find insight on how to do it well. Okay? I'm not asking them to go and look in the original, you know, Greek, where's the word taco? You know, that's what I'm saying. But what I'm saying is, I want them to be able to develop the practical insight in order to understand the truth and the level of depth that God's word provides and how insightful it is. One of the things that's becoming very interesting to me, very obvious in a very powerful and practical way, is the transcendency of God's word. Not just through culture and not just through time, but also through language and through any parts of the world, the word of God is transcendent, and the value that it has intrinsically is remarkable. I can give you a great example of this. Now that we're actually doing our videos in multiple languages, the fastest growing audience we have right now on YouTube is in Brazil and is in South America, namely in Mexico. They are growing quickly. We have a massive group of people that are watching us. As a matter of fact, in Mexico, in one short month, 10% of our audience is now in Mexico. I mean, think about how big of a group that is. At least they're listening to what we're saying in Spanish. And the thing that blows my mind about what we're doing over there is the fact that so much of what people are commenting on relates to things that are tied into the American political system and commentary that I'm providing there. But the insight that they are regurgitating when they're putting their comments through has nothing to really do with the political system as much as it has to do with the spiritual component that drives the politics. And so when we make the mistake as believers of saying we're going to compartmentalize the word of God and we're only going to apply the word of God in one area but we won't apply it in another, or we're going to apply the word of God over here but we'll ignore it over here, you make the mistake of not gaining the benefit that God's word brings to every context in which God designed for it to be applied in, and that is our whole life. So the moment we say we're going to void ourselves of the political discussion is the moment we say we don't want God in politics, and the moment we say we don't want God in politics is the moment we say let's give everything to the devil. And it works every way. We've done it with schools. How's that working out for us? Working pretty good with the drag queens in the library, right? How's that working out? We're giving it to people who are making ethical policy. Tell me, how well is that working out? We've literally taken God away from the people who are making policies for civil rights. We did that 60 years ago. We literally took the Bible out of of the policy-making decisions that include how we drove even the civil rights laws that we've put into play. How well is that working out? Civil rights laws were designed, supposedly, to protect black families. How's it working out? Okay? In 2020, 3% of the childbearing population in this country were black women, yet they were accounting for 40% of the abortions. In 2023, 3% of the childbearing population in this country are black women, yet they're accounting for 50% of the abortions. By the end of 2024, 2.9% of the childbearing population in this country are black women, yet they will account for 60% of the abortions. Why? Because in the name of civil rights, we are pushing the pill. So think about it. Anytime you take anything that involves anything in any context outside of the word of God, you bring disaster. My point is this. God's word is transcendent. God's word is capable of reaching every arena that you can think of. God's word can be used in teaching somebody to understand language. God's word can be used in teaching somebody how to invest. God's word can be used in teaching somebody how to do their job. God's word can be used in teaching somebody how to run a business. God's word can be used to do anything. And the moment you choose to include the word of God in every part of your life becomes the very moment you begin to learn so much about your life that you didn't even know existed. And it also becomes the very moment where you begin to grow things in a way that you could not even imagine. And so the section of the passage that we're going through today, yes, we are going to admittedly cover a few verses that we went over last week, but the section that we're going to cover today is going to demonstrate this principle to us radically. It's going to demonstrate this principle to us remarkably and uniquely. It's going to allow us to understand something about spiritual laws that we never really understood before if we were not thinking about it, and it is going to unlock the door. It will be the key that will unlock the door to teaching us how to deal with adversity when adversity comes. And recognizing the context of adversity, because the context of adversity is designed to cause you to walk and move in excellence. This is the problem that we have with adversity. I'm going to make myself very, very clear. And it's really, really critical that we understand this. When adversity comes in certain forms, it's oftentimes understood or recognized to actually be a terrible thing. And the overwhelming majority of the time, we pray and we ask and we continue to move in a way that says, God, absolve us from this. Instead of, God, develop our character through this, or God, show us what you want us to know through this, or God, strengthen us to accomplish your purposes in this. And this happens a lot. This, everywhere we go, we do this. By the way, can I just bring this in the context of regular professional, like the professional environment, a work environment? Do you know how I know that somebody is not correctly in tune with God if they are an employee? How I don't even have to ask them whether or not they're believers. I don't have to ask them whether or not they know Christ or whether or not they love Christ. I don't have to ask them where their salvation is, where their heart or mind is. Let me tell you how I know that somebody isn't doing well in the business environment through their business, whether or not they're walking with God. Here's one of the most just enormously telltales that are out there. When they are hit with a mechanism of adversity that in their mind is created through correction, and yet they respond in a way where they are angered by the correction and do not take it as an opportunity to develop a new insight to make them better and thus cause them to grow in a more excellent way. You know what's really funny? I oftentimes have people that I work with here that are on our full-time paid staff where I will go to them, even my younger ones, even the guys that are 16, 17, 18, the younger kids, I can go to them and I can say, you blew it! And I can say, this is the mistake you made, that's the mistake you made, this is the mistake you made. And you know, overwhelming majority of the time what they'll do? Oh, sure, they'll get upset a little bit. You know, my delivery could always be better anytime I bring stuff like that up. You know, people look at me and they go, oh, James, can you just calm down a little bit? Take it down a few notches. That's just a running theme with me. But the overwhelming majority of the time in the culture that we've developed here at Calvary Chapel Signal Hill, it is so cool, right? They might not like it at first. Just like I don't like it at first. But they recognize the adversity that creates is something that God is using to mold and shape their character. And you know what happens virtually every time they're confronted with it? They become better people. They become better people. I have 20-year-olds, 21-year-olds, some 40, 50-year-olds that are here that understand that principle better than people who have claimed to have been walking with the Lord for a lot longer, but choose not to recognize adversity in the context in which it was created. And pretty soon, this is what happens when adversity comes our way. See, adversity comes our way, and we learn to embrace it because we recognize that the adversity that's put in front of us was given to us as a tool that God has created to teach us a lesson that we would never be able to learn in any other context, and it makes us greater and it makes us more excellent. The reason why people get so upset when they're told that they failed, and the reason why people get so upset when they're told that they made an error or made a mistake, was because from the very time we were kids in schools, we were always penalized for doing what? We were penalized for failing. We were never penalized for not trying. We were never penalized for not putting our best effort in. We were always penalized for failing. You want to know why that happens in the school system? It's done on purpose. You think that that's done accidentally? The school system of today was designed. It was designed to teach people to be more concerned with compliance more than doing the right thing. So if you get penalized for failing, you're never going to be taught to stand out and take a risk, because you understand that taking a risk is the ultimate failure if something goes wrong, and thus you will not respond. That's why it's called, that's what academia is. It's the culture of developing brainwashed people to respond in an environment of the factory. That's exactly what it is. And they are all unbiblical principles. And the reality of it is, if we recognize the fact that disruption, when it comes, is used by God to teach us and give us tools that will change our lives, then every time we're met with adversity, we'll not only welcome it and we'll not only use it in a way that does great things, but we'll recognize and understand very quickly that God always has our best interests at heart, and it's always going to come for our benefit. You see, we're going to learn that here. We're going to learn that not only does the expression of intention, and when I say the expression of intention, I mean the desire that we continue to give into to obey God's word. That's the expression of intention. That when the expression of intention takes place, there will always be distraction and there will always be disruption. And we've talked about this. When you intend to obey the word of God, you will be confronted by your enemy with the element that exists within that context of distraction and disruption. How many times have you said, oh, I'm going to get around to doing that. Oh, I'm going to do that. I'm going to do it. And then all of a sudden, 50 other things happen, right? And it distracts you from doing the very thing that God has asked you to do. You have to understand something, and the way God's mind works and the way God wants us to understand things. And that's this. He wants us to be able to understand the necessity for us to walk with intention every day and embrace the disruption, because embracing the disruption will keep us from the distraction. Understand that? It will always keep us from the distraction. This is what happens with the world today. In the world today, we express some level of intention in one way or another, and the stress that the expression of that intention produces makes us want to run to a place that will distract us. And within the context of that distraction, we miss the opportunity that the disruption creates for us. Understand what I mean when I say that? Think about it like this. I go to somebody and I have a conversation about making a change. And all of a sudden, the result of that conversation creates some real tension between us. So my human tendency tells me, I don't want to deal with it. You know what? I'm going to go watch a movie. You run to distraction, right? And as you spend time with the distraction, it helps you to forget the disruption, thus causing you to never carry through with the intention. You understand the context here? Okay. I want to lay this all out clearly, because when we go through this section of Mark, you are going to watch some very spectacular moments. But those spectacular moments, which I will describe as moments of intention, will lead to some very, very, very disruptive moments. And those disruptive moments are going to be embraced. And when they are, you're going to watch something happen. You're going to watch laser sharp focus that comes as a result, which brings spectacular outcomes. And that's the difference, folks, between people who are normal and people who are extraordinary. That's the difference between people who just simply carry along or people who carry things along. That's the difference. And this is a hard principle to describe until you see the greatest example of how this is done do it, and that's Jesus. I want you to notice something. When Jesus made the decision that he was going to obey the will of the Father, that decision was the ultimate expression of intention ever made by any human in human history. And the very moment that the expression of that intention was made known, there was nothing but distraction that came into play. Nothing. Jesus not only chose to ignore the distractions that would have contributed to him not being focused, he actually embraced the difficulty that came with his decision. And it caused him to do the one thing that Romans tells us no man could ever do, and that's bring salvation for us. And not only bring salvation, but the very same spirit that rose Christ from the dead is the same spirit that lives in us today to quicken our mortal bodies, to have victory over sin, and to be able to find that power that only we can obtain through trusting in the Lord to be able to overcome the issues that we overcome on a day-to-day basis. I cannot tell you enough how important this is. I cannot tell you enough how critical it is for us to start thinking this way and recognizing it for what it really means. Look what it goes on to say here. We're going to start in verse 9. This is, we did not leave off here last week. We left off on verse 11 was our last verse last week, but I'm just going to read this story, right? Because this is John the Baptist, right? This is a really cool story with John the Baptist baptizing Jesus. This undoubtedly was a powerful moment, right? This is an incredible moment, right? But look at this, verse 9. And it came to pass in those days that Jesus came from Nazareth of Galilee and was baptized of John in Jordan. And straightway coming up out of water, he saw the heavens opened and the Spirit like a dove descending upon him. And there came a voice from heaven saying, "Thou art my beloved Son, in whom I am well pleased." Okay, did you notice where Jesus was? Did you understand what was actually going on here? Okay, recognize Jesus leaves the place that he was from to go do this. There's intention that's being expressed here, right? He gets baptized by the man that Jesus says was the greatest prophet that ever lived. The greatest prophet that ever lived. By the way, John the Baptist, I would say, is a pretty focused person. I would also say that he was someone who also expressed a unique and might I say, consequential amount of intention. And he was definitely somebody that kept himself from being distracted. He was definitely somebody who embraced the difficulty that came across his plate. And I will just say this right now because it's really, really important, okay? He lost his life over being intentional with political people, okay? This is an important thing to bring up. So Jesus is baptized. God the Father makes a declaration that this is his Son in whom he's well pleased. You've got God the Father speaking. You've got God the Son being the one or the subject that's being spoken of, and you've got God the Holy Spirit who's actually showing an outward picture of the blessing of them. So you see God being expressed here in three persons right away. I would venture to say that this might be one of the most incredibly expressive moments of John the Baptist's life. I would say this may have been the highlight of his life. I would venture to say that this may have been one of the most incredible moments of the life of Jesus Christ, in that this was highly regarded or widely regarded as the very beginning of his ministry. The reality of it is his ministry started the moment he was born on this earth, and even before then he existed as the living word. John tells us that. But what's interesting here is to see what Jesus does. Now look, I don't know about you, but if I have a whim this big, I think there's a part of me that would just want to say it's time to relax, right? There's something about that just makes me want to take a break. Jesus doesn't do that. By the way, did I ever tell you guys why I absolutely refuse not to work, or I absolutely refuse to not work on a Monday? Why I refuse to have Monday as a day off? I'll tell you the biggest reason why. Number one, Sundays are the Super Bowl for me. They're the days that are very emotionally hard on me because you spend the weekend looking forward to it. You get to it and it's exciting. You get to do all the things. And when you get to the end of it, you're almost depressed. It's just how it works for me. When I get to Monday, because of all the victory that happened on Sunday, I oftentimes get attacked in ways that are unbelievable. The two greatest days of attack are Saturday nights and Mondays. The thing about getting attacked on a Monday is if I'm sitting there doing nothing, I'm not laboring in anything, and I'm just having a free day, I'm more vulnerable to embracing the distraction instead of the disruption. And when I embrace the distraction instead of the disruption, then I allow the disruption to do what? To take away something from me that God never intended for me to have lost. You understand? So I have to work on a Monday. Because if I don't, it's just like, honestly, I think I open myself up to a certain level of vulnerability that I just don't want. This is how it goes. That's why Monday happens to be one of our busier recording days. It's why we do a little bit more work and there's a lot more things that tend to happen on Monday. It's for that reason.
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1: There's a reason why Mark writes it this way. There's a reason why God intended for it to be written this way. This is my beloved son in whom I'm well pleased. Verse 12, and immediately, not like just, la la la la la, Jesus walked around and all of a sudden stumbled upon it. And immediately the Spirit driveth him into the wilderness. And he was there in the wilderness 40 days, tempted of Satan, and was with the wild beasts, and the angels ministered to him. Okay, can we just stop for just 1 second to just analyze this for 1 moment? God gives him an incredibly victorious moment. Again, I always feel weird saying God gives him an incredibly victorious moment because he himself is God, okay?

0: me a question about this recently, and it just bothered me, and because the answer I gave, it was indeed correct, but it just drove me to kind of look into something a little bit deeper, and I was shocked to recognize something I'd never recognized before. By the way, the first book that I ever translated from the Greek language was the Gospel of John, right? So you think you know all this stuff until you go back and revisit certain things, and one of the nuances that is very easy to miss when you see that language being used is that language being used is being used to a Gentile audience, yet the way that it's being articulated is fundamentally designed to appeal to a Jewish audience. And it's something I completely missed until I actually looked at it. Why is that so significant? It's so significant because the descriptors given to us continue to show us just how intentional God was in allowing the things to happen that happened.
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0: 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This insight into a timeless portrait of a mother's wisdom, restraint, compassion, and godly influence is sure to offer encouragement to wives, mothers, mentors, and daughters who desire to be shaped by that same spirit that inspired King Lemuel's mother.
1: If you've ever felt that Proverbs 31 was a measuring stick you could never live up to, come closer. 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The journey doesn't begin with a flawless resume. It begins with a listening heart, and that's where we'll begin too.
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2: Aloha and praise the Lord. My name is Jason Keone Koloma, and I'm a native from Wamanalo, Oahu. I'm an associate pastor of U-Turn for Christ on Kauai. Like many, I was addicted to drugs and crime and led an evil lifestyle. But God got a hold of me while in my darkest hour and radically changed my life. 2 Corinthians 5:17 says, if anyone is in Christ Jesus, he's a new creation. Old things have passed. Behold, all things become new. Like the word says, I'm a new creation, living a joyful life on the island of Kauai, helping and leading men from once where I was in bondage and in sin that the world only has to offer. If you know anyone struggling and battling with addiction, look us up. Much aloha and God bless.
3: 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That's 778-4751. U-Turn for Christ.
4: 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Oh, believe me, God will reward you. 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Count on that, too. Some of you provided wonderful homes for your children as they were growing up. 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When so many abuse His offer of love and grace, let His grace carry you through all of this.
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2: Welcome to Living by His Word, the teaching ministry of Pastor Mike Rodriguez of Calvary Chapel, Corona. It is our desire that you would grow in your knowledge of God's Word and experience a deeper relationship with Jesus Christ as you study with us verse by verse through the Bible. Today, Pastor Mike begins in the Gospel of John. Here's Pastor Mike.
3: This morning, we're going to look at Jesus' words of peace. Jesus' earthly mission was always to redeem fallen man back to God, or the fallen world, I should say. And Jesus said that he was the good shepherd in the process of that ministry. In John chapter 10, verse 11, Jesus said, "I am the good shepherd. The good shepherd gives his life for the sheep." Warren Wiersbe commented on that and said, "The true shepherd came to save the sheep, but the false shepherds take advantage and exploit them. Behind these false shepherds is the thief," a reference to Satan. "The thief wants to steal the sheep from the fold, slaughter them, and destroy them. And we shall see later that the sheep are safe in the hands of the shepherd and the Father." Jesus went on to say in John chapter 10 and verses 27 through 29, "My sheep hear my voice, and I know them, and they follow me, and I give them eternal life, and they shall never perish," which is to be separated eternally from the Father. "Neither shall anyone snatch them out of my hand. My Father who has given them to me is greater than all, and no one is able to snatch them out of my Father's hand." Because we have this amazing promise from Jesus, we have peace. And this is the subject of our message this morning. This peace is expressed to us by the work of the Holy Spirit in our lives. And this is why Jesus calls the Holy Spirit the Comforter. Now we're seeing a beautiful progression this morning. Jesus spoke first of all of how we ought to love one another and love God as we are led by God to do. In the process, that brings us to the walking of the Spirit in our lives, or the working of the Spirit in our lives, which teaches us how we should live in this life, which produces in us a peace with God and a peace with our fellow mankind. And it begins by way of affirmation here in chapter 14. In verse 25 of chapter 14, we read where Jesus says, "These things I have spoken to you while being present with you. But the Helper, the Holy Spirit, whom the Father will send in my name, he will teach you all things and bring to remembrance all things that I said to you." Now these were Jesus' encouraging words, and they were directed to his followers, the disciples, and to the apostles. What Jesus wanted the disciples to know is that he would not leave them as orphans, as he said previously in verse 18 of chapter 14. The disciples, therefore, would not have to go it alone, as we like to say. Some people want to live their lives that way. Some people don't want help from anyone else. Some people feel that it's being burdensome to others when you're a person of need, and their pride will not allow them to accept help from other people. But that's not what God intended. God intended for us to be a brotherhood of humanity, if you will. People who live with one another and love one another. People who reach out to all with the same kind of love they would like to have returned to their own lives in their times of need. Jesus was speaking to them straight up here and telling them what they needed to know. He wanted them to hear this from his own mouth. And that's why he said, "I am speaking to you plainly face to face." Jesus and the Father were in union with one another. They conducted their ways in harmony and in one accord to the place where their thoughts and their reasoning, their purpose and their design was all in harmony with each other. The disciples did not have to fear because of this. Jesus was not speaking to them on his own. All that he said was in union with the Father. And so the disciples could rest in an assurance that God was for them and not against them. This is a glorious peace that is developed in the life of a believer when we accept that truth. That if God be for us, who could be against us? And since God is for us and not against us, we are on his side. And when you're on the side of God, all things flow together in a beautiful harmony. Your life may have had past troubles, difficulties, hardship, even shame and ruin of the times that you lived in rebellion against him. But we can come to him in faith and confess our sins to him, and he is faithful and just to cleanse us from all unrighteousness, as John wrote in 1 John 1:9. This is the assurance that empowers our lives to be overcomers in this lifetime. The helper would confirm Jesus' words, Jesus said in verse 26. And the Holy Spirit's chief expression is Jesus. He brings to mind to us the ways of Jesus and how he acted in this world when he was among us. How he represented God's heart for all of humanity, that we could live in one accord and walk together in a unity that provides for the bond of peace. That's what Christianity brings to the world today. And it's why it's so important that the church rises up and shines that light for all the world to see today. Not just here in America, because we are a Christian nation or founded on Christian godly principles, but for the body of Christ throughout the world, no matter where it's represented, we need to be a people of love and peace, living out our ways in harmony with all, regardless if they're Christian or not. We don't just take care of our own as Christians. We look to the betterment of all humanity, because it is in that way people see the love of God and will respond to its truths. And when that begins to happen, then revival takes place. And when revival takes place within the church, then people from all walks of life want to be members of the body of Christ. They want that kind of love. They want that kind of salvation that God offers. And that is why we need to get to that place of promoting the gospel of Jesus Christ today. I hope that you will be inspired by what God is saying to us in this section of John's Gospel, because it is empowering, it is enabling, and it is able to bring us to a great place of peace. Again, verse 26 in the King James Version says, "But the Comforter, the Holy Ghost, whom the Father will send in my name, he shall teach you all things, and bring all things to your remembrance, whatsoever I have said unto you." The Holy Spirit is the heart of every believer. In Romans 8:9, Paul declared, "But you are not in the flesh, but in the Spirit, if indeed the Spirit of God dwells in you. Now, if anyone does not have the Spirit of Christ, he is not his." That person is only deceiving themselves if do not have the Spirit of Christ in their lives. And this is why Jesus called the Holy Spirit the Comforter. For the Holy Spirit comforts us and reaffirms God's presence in our life. And he does this by way of reminder. The Holy Spirit reminds us of the truths that Jesus left for us to live in. Jesus made 7 claims to who he is. And I want to just run by those very quickly. All from John's gospel. In John 6:35, Jesus said, "I am the bread of life. He who comes to me shall never hunger, and he who believes in me shall never thirst." Jesus is the substance of our life. In John 8:12, Jesus declared, "I am the light of the world. He who follows me shall not walk in darkness, but have the light of life." So Jesus is the guiding light of truth for all of Christendom. In John 10:9, he said, "I am the door. By me, if any man enters in, he shall be saved and shall go in and out and find pasture." Jesus is telling us that he is the only way to salvation. In John 10:11, he said, "I am the good shepherd. The good shepherd gives his life for the sheep." Jesus is the only way to be made right with God. And in John 11:25-26, he said, "I am the resurrection and the life. He that believes in me, though he were dead, yet shall he live. And whosoever liveth and believeth in me shall never die." Here we see that Jesus alone grants eternal life. John 14:6, Jesus declared this great truth about our destiny and his. "I am the way, the truth, and the life. No man cometh unto the Father but by me." There is the singular truth of who Christ is. The way, the truth, the life. He alone is the door by which humanity comes to the Father. Jesus alone makes access to the Father available to us. And then, in John 15:5, which we will study soon, Jesus said, "I am the vine, ye are the branches. He that abideth in me, and I in him, the same bringeth forth much fruit, for without me ye can do nothing." Jesus makes it very plain that he is our strength. I love that song we sang, "You are good, good, so good." This is why we need the Holy Spirit's insight today, to keep us in the ways of these truths. Allow them to be the motivating force behind every action that we do in this lifetime. It is by these things we will be influencers in the world today. It doesn't matter your position in life. You don't have to be a business tycoon. You don't have to be a political leader. You don't even have to be a lead person at your work. You can be an everyday Joe, or Mary, or Sue, or Bill, or Pete, whatever. But just an everyday person who just goes about loving God. And in that process, you will be a leader. You will be a light to the world. And you will share the power of the Holy Spirit's influence upon people all around you. And this leads to the way of peace. Notice what Jesus said in verse 27. "Peace I leave with you. My peace I give to you. Not as the world gives do I give to you. Let not your heart be troubled, neither let it be afraid." These are very profound words. These are words that we need to hear today. Our nation is being torn in two by political factions and other influences. And there is a contempt in many circles of our population today against other circles. And what it is doing is tearing apart one nation under God. It is trying to divide a nation that is supposed to be indivisible.
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3: Why? Because it has liberty, justice for all. We all have the same rights. It doesn't matter if we're male or female. It doesn't matter what color our skin is. None of these things should influence the way our lives are treated in this country. It is what has made us great for 242 years. It is what has made us a light on a hill to the rest of the world. I was reading the other day that how no other political document has ever lasted more than 17 years. Our political document, the Declaration of Independence, just celebrated its 242nd anniversary. We are like no other nation on the planet. We are the best and the greatest. And we're not the biggest. We're not the most populated. We don't have the strength that other nations have by sheer physical presence. But we are the greatest nation on the planet. Why? Because we're one nation under God. At least that's when we're our best. Because when we're one nation under God, we respond to the needs of others. We respond. We're first responders. More than just police and firemen and emergency services people. We go to other countries. We bring boatloads of materials and supplies to help. We bring disaster relief to other nations that can't help themselves. We lead the world in that way. We lead the world in the defense of freedom. We are the first people who stand up against injustice all over the world. That is what makes us who we are. And we do it by the Spirit of the God who called us into this place, into this being, to be one nation under God. It is when we remember those things, when they come to us, that we have the peace of God in our lives. God's peace is otherworldly. God's peace, therefore, overcomes. And it is the knowledge that God is good. Also, that God is in control, so nothing can change His plans. The world is filled with uncertainty when it loses sight of who God is. And that is why having peace with God is so important and why Jesus mentions it here. God is far above all powers, so nothing, and I repeat, nothing can stop Him. Whatever He speaks will come to pass. So the soul that trusts in God has rest. Seasons come and seasons go, but God is the unchangeable one. It is that knowledge that has allowed the church to be victorious throughout its 2,000 years of existence. And as Jesus said in His response to Peter's statement in Matthew 16, in verses 16 through 18, we read, Simon Peter answered and said about who Christ is, "Thou art the Christ, the Son of the living God." And Jesus answered and said unto him, "Blessed art thou, Simon Barjona," or Simon, son of John. "For flesh and blood have not revealed it unto thee, but my Father which is in heaven. And I say also unto thee," or you, "that thou art Peter, and upon this rock I will build my church, and the gates of hell shall not prevail against it." Not the fact that Peter's name was Rock was he building the church upon, but Peter's statement of who Christ said He is. The Son of God. Because He is God, the church stands to this day. As Paul said in Romans 8, 35 through 39, "Who shall separate us from the love of Christ? Shall tribulation or distress or persecution or famine or nakedness or peril or sword? As it is written, for thy sake we are killed all the day long. We are accounted as sheep for the slaughter. Nay, in all these things we are more than conquerors through Him that loved us. For I am persuaded that neither death nor life nor angels nor principalities nor powers nor things present nor things to come, nor height, nor depth, nor any other creature shall be able to separate us from the love of God, which is in Christ Jesus our Lord. You talk about a blessed assurance. There is none greater than that. That is the peace that Jesus brings to our lives. Now let's go back to the future. Verse 27 takes us back. Back to the beginning of this chapter. For in verses 1 through 4, Jesus made this declaration. So if you'll look back there in John 14, he said, "Let not your heart be troubled. Ye believe in God, believe also in me. In my Father's house are many mansions. I go to prepare a place for you. I will come again and receive you unto myself, that where I am, ye may be also. And where I go, you know, and the way ye know." There are some people that want to declare that the Bible never teaches about a pre-tribulation rapture. This statement right here begins to give insight to the fact that God will rescue his church before the judgment of the world comes upon it. He said, "In my Father's house are many condos, apartments." That's what he means by mansions there. It's a great dwelling, but in it are many places for us to live. And he goes to prepare a place for us. Note what he says here. This is key. "I will come again and receive you unto myself." That is, God is going to descend from heaven with a shout, with the voice of an archangel, the trump of God. And the dead in Christ will rise first, and we who are alive and remain will be caught up to meet the Lord in the air. This is all the motivation we should have for life, knowing that he is going to deliver us from the judgment of this world. You know, people have asked throughout the years, why has evil been allowed to succeed? Why do the wicked seem to have all the power and authority in this world? Where's God when we need him? God is storing up his wrath against wickedness. And judgment will come. And those who are evil and those who are wicked and those who have practiced injustice against others will pay the ultimate price for their sin. Their sin of rejecting God's truths. And they will be destroyed. And all of them who are like them. And they will suffer eternal separation from God and spend the rest of their destiny in the lake of fire that burns forever. What Jesus says in John chapter 14 is the final word on comfort. The peace Jesus is talking about. It is not just the peace of sins forgiven. No, it is more than that. This is the glorious, wonderful peace that comes to the heart of those who are fully yielded to the Lord Jesus Christ. His peace, Jesus' peace, goes deeper. It is the peace of heart and mind of those who are in the will of God, the God who is over all and blessed forever. This leads to a way of obedience that is blessed by God. Look at verse 28. "You have heard me say to you, I am going away and coming to you. If you love me, you would rejoice because I said, I am going to the Father, for my Father is greater than I. And now I have told you before it comes, that when it comes to pass, you may believe. I will no longer talk much with you, for the ruler of this world is coming. And he has nothing in me, but that the world may know that I love the Father, and as the Father gave me commandment, so I do. Arise, let us go from here. Jesus modeled this way, the way of obedience. Before he ever asked us to be obedient to God, he modeled it for us. He showed us the way of obedience. Could there be rejoicing in his leaving? Imagine the disciples' hearts when he said these things, how they must have felt. For in Christ, walking with him, seeing him for who he is, the miracles that he'd done, they knew and were convinced of who he is. And now he said he was leaving them? I'm sure they were devastated by this. Prior to his coming, there were common men, fishermen, tax collectors and such, carpenters, working class people who had no authority in life. But in following Christ, they saw the power of God. And they were filled with the knowledge of him. This blessed them beyond compare. How could they be glad upon hearing this news? Well, I'm glad you asked. He tells them they should rejoice that he's going away because of the wonderful blessings that will come to them. And truly, as you read the book of Acts, you see those blessings. You see the empowerment that were given to the apostles and the great miracles and sermons and works that they performed, all in the name of Jesus Christ. And so they were obedient as Jesus was obedient. He was going back to the Father. He told them beforehand, just like he told us by the revelation of his word, that he is the way, the truth, and the life.
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5: Why do veterans get one day to honor them? 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Why does Martin Luther King Jr. have only one day to honor him? And yet, the so-called LGBTQ plus community gets an entire month to celebrate their behavior and to pressure others to accept it or to be called bigots. Republicans and conservatives are finally fighting back. In Alabama, June is now called Strong Families Month. 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Are you among those fighting back? I'm Cal Thomas.
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8: Welcome to Turning Point. Spiritual growth doesn't happen automatically. In fact, many never grow at all after giving their life to Christ. Don't be one of them. Today, Dr. David Jeremiah explains how God intends for every Christian to keep growing, developing a fruitful life that reflects the character of Christ. From his series on the Holy Spirit, here's David to share his message, The Fruit of the Spirit.
9: Well, the Bible tells us that when the Holy Spirit is in control of your life, there will be some things that happen. And Galatians chapter 5 gives us the list of the fruit of the Spirit. You've heard the list. It's the love, joy, peace list. And the other characteristics that are a part of it, we're going to take it apart and put it back together in these next 2 days, hopefully to the benefit of your soul and your walk with the Lord. The series we are currently doing on the Holy Spirit comes from a preaching series and a book that I've written called The Holy Spirit You May Not Know. You know, the world changed on the day of Pentecost 2,000 years ago, and on that day, the Holy Spirit filled an upstairs room and saturated the earliest Christians with the presence and the peace of God. God's power was no longer confined to a sacred place or a select few. It was poured out on ordinary people, and that outpouring continues to this very day, which is why this is an important study for us. I don't think you can live a victorious Christian life without the Holy Spirit, and you need to know who He is, what He does, how He affects you, what's going to happen in your life, because He takes control. We'll get started in just a few moments with this first part of the fruit of the Spirit from Galatians chapter 5. We're about halfway through the month of June, and as you know, this is a key month for us at Turning Point. And if God has blessed you through Turning Point, I would like you to consider how you might be a blessing to us during this important time of year. Your gift will be matched dollar for dollar thanks to some generous friends of the ministry. And if you stand with us, you will make a big difference as we face the opportunities of the new year. And of course, when you send your gift of any size, be sure to ask for your copy of the book, The Holy Spirit You May Not Know. Here's part one of The Fruit of the Spirit. During World War II, a young teenager tried to enlist in the Navy. He was only 15, but he was very large for his years, and he told the recruiting officer in Richmond, Virginia, that he was 16. The officer looked at him and shook his head. He said, "Sorry, son, you're not old enough." 2 months later, he returned, and the recruiter didn't seem to remember him, so this time he listed his age as 17. And again, the answer was, "Sorry, you're not old enough." He waited a few weeks, came back again. This time, in reply to the recruiter's question, he said he was 18. The man looked at the teenager and he said, "Young man, we would really like to have you in our Navy. The only trouble is you're aging so fast, we'd have to put you on pension after the first year." Wouldn't it be great if every believer had that kind of a desire to mature in the faith? Wouldn't it be great if we just automatically grew spiritually like we automatically grow physically? It's sad, a little difficult to understand, how many Christians never seem to advance beyond the entry level. In their walk with the Lord, they have walked through the open door of salvation and stopped just inside and never gone any further. They're saved, they're on their way to heaven, They take that as a blessing and never try to add to it the blessings that go with the journey. You cannot faithfully study the scripture without being challenged by the opportunities and excitement of growing to be like Christ. The Word of God paints a beautiful portrait of what a Christian person should look like, what a Christian person should act like, and even what a Christian person should feel like when they walk around in the world. And that's what we have when we talk about the fruit of the Spirit. Galatians 5:22 introduces us to this subject, and it says this: "But the fruit of the Spirit is love, joy, peace, long-suffering, kindness, goodness, faithfulness, gentleness, self-control. Against such there is no law." Don't miss the context of this powerful passage, because right before this, you have another list that isn't attractive at all. Galatians 5:19 through 21 says, "Now the works of the flesh are evident, which are adultery, fornication, uncleanness, licentiousness, idolatry, sorcery, hatred, contentions, jealousies, outbursts of wrath, selfish ambitions, dissensions, heresies, envies, murders, drunkenness, revelries, and the like." According to the Bible, we are either living according to one list or we're living according to the other. The fruit of the Spirit and the lust of the flesh don't mesh any place in between. Paul paints the dark backdrop of this life apart from the Holy Spirit so that we can really appreciate what happens when we let the Spirit of God control us and begin to exhibit His qualities in our life. We begin to move from one list to the other. We begin to have different qualities of life than we had before. Fruit is something you can observe. That's why this is such a good illustration. It isn't concealed or secret. You walk by the tree, and there it is. In the same way, if a person is walking in the Spirit of God, there will be visible, recognizable evidences of this in his or her life. How then is this fruit displayed? Well, the fruit of the Spirit is always displayed in the context of relationships with others. You don't bear fruit simply for yourself. You bear fruit in your life so that you might have the opportunity to touch the lives of others. Through the inspiration of the Holy Spirit, Paul organized the fruit of the Spirit in a very special way. I want you to imagine with me three different branches on this tree, and three pieces of fruit on each branch. On that first branch, there are three pieces of fruit that describe our personal experience with God. On the next branch, there are three pieces of fruit that describe our personal relationships with each other. And on the third branch, three pieces of fruit that describe our personal development as people. Or to put it simply, the first group is fruit toward God. The second group is fruit toward others. And the third group is fruit toward ourselves. Let's notice, first of all, our personal experience with God. The Bible says that when we are filled with the Spirit, it will not be an academic thing or an intellectual exercise. Wherever the Spirit of God moves, there is an impact on life. Paul says that when you are filled with the Spirit of God, it will directly mark your own personal experience. And whatever your life may have been known for previously, your life in the Spirit will be characterized by love, joy, and peace. He says the fruit of the Spirit is love. When you study the concept of love in the New Testament, you learn it is the primary commandment that God has given to us. Do you remember when the lawyer came to Jesus and he said, "What is the greatest commandment?" And Jesus said, "You shall love the Lord your God with all your heart and with all your soul and with all your mind." What is the greatest commandment? The greatest commandment, according to Jesus, is to love. Not only is it the priority commandment, it's the perfect gift. In 1 Corinthians, Paul teaches about spiritual gifts, but when he reaches the end of chapter 12, after listing all the gifts, he says, "But I want to show you a more excellent way." And what is that more excellent way? It's 1 Corinthians 13, which we call the love chapter. Paul explains that you can have every spiritual gift that you can imagine, but if you don't have love, you've missed it all. God gives agape love as his perfect gift. So it's the priority commandment, it's the perfect gift, but it's also the permanent virtue. Read through that chapter, 1 Corinthians 13. It's often read at weddings to describe what love is supposed to be like. When you get to the end of it, in a summary statement, the apostle says, "And now abide faith, hope, and love." And what is the rest of it? Verse 13 says, "But the greatest of these is love." Finally, and this is the thing I think shocks a lot of people, love is the proof of your faith. You want to know if somebody's a Christian? Here's how you tell. "By this, all will know that you are my disciples, if you have love one for another." The Bible says that if we say we are Christians and we don't love other Christians, our salvation is in doubt. The Bible says if you want to know if someone's a Christian, find out how they deal with other Christians. It's the placard that you wear that says, "I am a Christian," when you love other Christians. Listen to it again. The Bible says, "By this will people know that you are my disciples." How will they know? Not by what you say, not by going to church, not by doing good things. No, the Bible says that the proof of your Christianity is your love for one another. You cannot be a real Christian and not have love in your heart for other Christians. Jesus said this in John 15:11, "These things I have spoken to you, that my joy may remain in you, and that you may have joy too." So after love, we come to the fruit of the Spirit is joy. Sherwood Wirt once wrote a whole book on the subject. I remember reading it years ago. He pointed out that in the Bible, joy is listed 542 times. Experienced in these words is gladness, delight, pleasure, merry, happy, and many others. In other words, I made an incredible discovery. I discovered that the Bible is a book of joy. And when you read the Bible, it should bring happiness and joy to your life. And we ought to be people of joy. The Bible says one of the evidences of the Spirit-filled life is joy. Just like love, so is joy. We should be happy people. I have to confess to you that when I first started to teach on this, I thought there was a difference between joy and happiness. I used to say joy is Jesus, happiness is happenings. That just isn't true, and I found that out by a deeper study. The words joy and happiness are used interchangeably in the Bible. There is no such thing as two qualities of happiness and joy. If you know Jesus and he's reigning in your life, you will have joy and it will make you happy. And there's nothing wrong with being happy. In fact, it's a good thing. The Bible says that when we have the Holy Spirit, we have love and we have joy, and the joy is so wonderful. What kind of joy do we have as Christians? We have the joy of the Lord Jesus Christ. It's centered in Christ, it's complete and it's absolute. Did you notice that the last part of the verse I just quoted, the Bible says that our joy in Jesus Christ is full joy, absolute joy. In 1 Peter 1:8, we read these words, "Though you now do not see him, yet believing you rejoice with joy inexpressible and full of glory." The Bible says the joy we have is inexpressible. That means you can't put it into words. It's joy that bubbles up from a well deeper than your own understanding or your intellect. If you tried to write about that joy, you'd have to throw down your pencil after a few sentences in frustration. You'd have to say, "I just can't do it." No matter how I try to say it, it falls short. When you know Jesus Christ, he gives you a deep-centered joy in your heart. And that joy is not just about the things that are happening around you. It's about your relationship with Christ. Joy has nothing to do whether or not you are pleased with your particular life situation. Joy is that deep-seated sense of well-being that's in you and that sustains you no matter what's happening on the outside. Whatever your set of circumstances, you can sing with all of your heart, "It is well with my soul." I've often said, if you can sing that, everything else is okay. Joy isn't always laughter. It isn't always noisy. It isn't always hilarity. Sometimes it's very quiet, very personal. Sometimes it may be mixed with some tears, but it is real because it is centered in Jesus. I know you know that I love some songs more than others, and my song for this year is, "Jesus, You're the Center of My Joy." According to this text, Jesus is the center of our joy. Everything else might be going south, but if you know Jesus, you know that He's with you every step of the way. And then there's this verse in Nehemiah that should grab hold of our hearts when it comes to joy. I think I'm getting to understand it. Nehemiah 8:10 says, "The joy of the Lord is your strength." You want to have strength to face the things of life. The Bible says, "The joy of the Lord is your strength." How many of you know we need strength in the days in which we live? The Bible says, cultivate the spirit of joy in your heart, and it will give you the strength for every day of your life. The fruit of the Spirit is love. The fruit of the Spirit is joy. And the third quality that has to do with our relationship with God is the fruit of the Spirit is peace. Peace is the third fruit on the first cluster of fruit. When I am filled with the Spirit of God, I will be described as a loving person. I will have joy, and I'll have a sense of peace in my life. The Greek word for peace is eirene, which means to join together, and it paints the picture of two things that once were separated but now are reconciled. Peace is knowing that the God you were once separated from, you are now joined together with through Jesus Christ. Romans says it this way, "Therefore, having been justified by faith, we have peace with God through our Lord Jesus Christ." So this is such a wonderful picture of the Christian who is spirit-filled. Jesus said, "Peace I leave with you. My peace I give to you. Not as the world gives do I give to you. Let not your heart be troubled, neither let it be afraid." The peace we possess is His peace. It's complete. It's absolute. David described it in terms that will resonate with all of us. "I will both lie down in peace and sleep, for you alone, O Lord, make me dwell in safety." The Bible says if you have the peace of God, you shouldn't stay awake all night stressed out over what's going on in life. That's not just a physical thing. When you know it's right between you and God, you have peace. This week, God told me to do two things, and I didn't hear them audibly. I just felt them in my heart. I did those two things. They were kind of unusual. And do you know what happened when I did that? I had this sense of peace come over me, a sense of peace that just flooded my heart. You know why? Because what I did was a good thing, and it was God's instruction to me to do it. Sometimes you think you hear God, and you push it away, and you don't do it, and you don't get peace when you do that. God does speak to us sometimes through His Word, sometimes through a message, sometimes through music. And when He does, and we hear the nudge of the Spirit in our heart to do something, if you want to have real peace, don't procrastinate. Just do it. And the Lord God will fill you with His peace. So we have joy, we have love, we have peace. Isn't that an encouraging thing? John 16:33 says, "In me you may have peace. In the world you will have tribulation. But be of good cheer, I have overcome the world." I was teaching on this not long ago, and it suddenly dawned on me that there was a very special lesson hidden in this verse, and here it is. If you read this verse, you should expect it to say, "In me you have peace, in the world you have tribulation, but be of good cheer, I have overcome tribulation." But it doesn't say that. It says, "I have overcome the world." Listen to me, you guys. When we have the peace of God, He doesn't just overcome tribulation, He overcomes the world.

0: we often want to be. And the fruit of the Spirit is that in our lives. 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
2: 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And now, here is our Creation Moment's host, Ian Taylor.
3: Did you know that according to one standard method of dating, the Lincoln Memorial in Washington, D.C. was built before the time of Christ? Well, anyone who has ever visited a cave has heard the claim that the stalactites growing in a cave take, on average, a full century to grow only 1 inch. Cave visitors stand in awe as they view stalactites and stalagmites up to 40 feet tall. The hundreds of thousands of years of Earth's history begin to become a reality before their eyes. But the question is, does it really take a century to grow 1 inch of stalactite? When the Lincoln Memorial was built during the 1930s, the engineers sank steel cylinders into the bedrock in order to anchor the monument. The base of the memorial is set high above the ground, leaving a cavernous basement beneath the floor. Rainwater seeping through the marble floor has formed stalactites up to 5 feet long on the basement ceiling. Well, this growth is an inch per year, not per century. In a very real sense, the stalactites in the basement of the Lincoln Memorial are rocks that carry the testimony of God against the naturalistic long-age stories of evolution.
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1: A few years ago, my family spent about a year and a half in Southern California, right on the border of Mexico, while I was going in and out of Tijuana for about a year and a half doing ministry. But we had to rent a house for that time being. When I filled out this application to rent the house, I was really surprised by the amount of information required during this screening process. I guess they wanted to make sure that I pay my bills on time and that I'm not some sort of criminal or a crazy person. Another application that I once filled out, it was to become a chaplain with an international Christian organization. They also had a whole bunch of questions and qualifications that needed to be met in order for me to be considered for that position, okay, which makes sense. Now, if you've ever applied for a job or a loan or to get into college, things like that, then you can identify with my experience. Those applications can be quite extensive. Now, thank God that he doesn't do the same thing with us in order to be accepted into his family, does he? Well, you don't see signs hanging over the church that read things like this: apply within. When we come to Christ, there's no waiting period while God is looking over our qualifications, our credit history, our criminal history. He already knows that you and I are major screw-ups. He already knows the truth. He doesn't have to look too deep into our past to find dirt. The very thing that holds many people back from approaching God, things like their shame, embarrassment, guilt, the things over their past that they're just holding all that shame and guilt and embarrassment over, this is the very reason that we so desperately need him. And it is, in fact, the very reason he sent his son to die on the cross. So some people, that's what holds them back. They're like, I can't come to God. I'm too ashamed. I'm too embarrassed. But that's the whole point. That's the reason that we need him. In Luke chapter 5, when Peter first encountered Jesus, he freely confessed. As soon as he saw who he was dealing with, Peter says this to the Lord: depart from me, Lord, for I am a sinful man. He knew he was way out of his league with Jesus, and he was ashamed of who he was, who he'd been, and where he's from, and all that. And Jesus didn't reject him, did he? Instead, he said, don't be afraid. From now on, you're going to catch men. And that was the beginning of Peter's walk with the Lord. And he was accepted and given a brand new calling. He actually gave him a new name. And Jesus took this unqualified, uneducated, sinful fisherman and transformed him into a dynamic powerhouse for the kingdom of God. Like Peter, you and I don't have many qualifications, do we? I don't have everything I need. In fact, if Jesus appeared to me right now and I didn't know about the forgiveness of sins and the whole thing, I'd probably be like, Lord, I'm too sinful. Don't be with me. But Peter would not be rejected, and you would not be rejected by Jesus when you come to him. At salvation, God cleanses you. He removes your guilt. He removes your shame. And then he makes changes in your heart and your mind, so you become transformed into the man or the woman of faith and power that he designed you to be in Christ. He says this: if any man is in Christ, he is a new creation. Old things have passed away. Behold, all things become brand new. So you and I, we don't need some glowing recommendation letter or a resume filled with our church attendance records or our good works and all that. We don't need our tithe reports to come and be accepted to God. You don't need to prove anything to God. You don't need to prove your worthiness to him. He already knows all of the truth. You're not worthy, are you? Yeah, I don't deserve any of this salvation I've been given. It's the blood of Jesus that makes you worthy of the life that God offers. You become the righteousness of God in Christ. See, he's ready to forgive and receive you and as his son or his daughter because of the sacrifice of Jesus. He wants you. He sees the potential of what you can be in him. And regardless of your dark history, God wants to forgive you, restore you, and set you on a brand new path, make you a brand new creation. See, if he can do that with Peter, if he can do what he did with that guy, imagine how he might use you. If God can transform the Apostle Paul, who once was Saul of Tarsus, who was literally killing Christians, and God transformed him to be one of the champions of the New Testament, what could God do through your life? Will you yield to him today? Will you give up trying to impress God? Stop trying to impress him. Don't put your faith in all that stuff. Simply rest in Christ, the finished work of Jesus at the cross. All it takes is a simple step of faith to let go and do that. I think you should go for it right now.
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4: You see, the problem was Eli had lost zeal for the glory of God, zeal for the glory of the Lord. Religion has become routine, or his office had become routine. There was no fire in his bones. You see, when we lose that fire to see God move, that's a time to maybe step back and let somebody else step in there. And he'd lost that. He'd lost that sense of holiness, the holiness of God. And definitely, he's lost respect from the nation, and most of all, he's lost respect from God. God's going to put him out of office.

Aloha kako e komo mai. Welcome to As We Gather, the Bible teaching ministry of Calvary Chapel Honolulu with Pastor Bill Stonebreaker. Today, Pastor Bill continues in Samuel, looking at 1 Samuel chapter 2.

Eli. Maybe he did his best, but his sons just rebelled. There are a lot of good parents that do their best and their kids rebel. These guys turned out wicked. He seems like a decent man, kind of a decent man, but a weak man. A weak man. He's reluctant to contend with his boys. Doesn't want to do that. You see, they were getting the portions before the sacrifice, before they burn the fat. If you're going to cook a steak, the thing that smells the best is the fat when it's cooking, when it's, you know, it's sparking and bubbling and, you know, all that, you know, that smell comes off. And that was to go to God. You see, that sweet aroma, that was to God. And it was a sign of repentance and faith. Burning the fat, it was necessary for God to accept that offering. And as I mentioned, a sign of repentance and faith. But now they're taking, they took the best portions of the raw meat, and they were turning the worshipers away by their hypocrisy and their bad example. I think that's one of the worst things. There's nothing that hurts the ministry more than corrupt ministers, than those that are leading the people, and yet they're like Hophni and Phineas. You know, they're corrupt. It doesn't end there. It's pretty radical. Corrupt and greedy? Yeah. They were fleecing the flock. They weren't feeding the flock. They didn't care about the flock. They were ripping people off in the name of religion. And that happens today. And it's a stumbling block for worshipers. They're despising or abhorring the offering. They don't even want to come and make their offering because it's so distasteful when they do that. You know, I think some of these TV evangelists, they've turned people off big time because of their antics. And it's just a sad situation. I would say pray for them, but also point out, you know, what they're doing that's wrong. You see, turning people away from God because of dishonesty and a crooked life is probably one of the worst things. A lot of scammers out there, religious scammers, and in the church, I have a drawer full of stuff that they would send me. They would send me a prayer rug. And if you would get on this and pray, I promise you that God is going to send your best offering. But it was made out of paper. Prayer rug? Made out of paper. Or a picture of Jesus. Jesus is watching you. Wherever you move, his eyes turn toward you. I don't know how they do that. But send your best offering for that. They send me seeds, and here's a seed faith, and give your offering, or the oil, the anointing oil, or the widow's mite, or the red string. It's a sign of Rahab's string, and all these things are going to bless you, and you're going to be prosperous, and you're going to do this and that. And you know, the deceivers, they pray. They prey on very vulnerable people. And some shut-ins, they want a friend. They don't have friends that visit them. They want a friend, and all of a sudden they connect with this person that seems so personable. And it's like they come right through the TV, and you know, so they gravitate there, and they send them their money, and they send them their pension, and they send what they have to live on. And it's just a ripoff. It's sad. It's sad. I really would not want to be in the shoes of those people, because God will deal. I mean, Hannah, she lays that out. You know, they're not going to get away with that. We go on, verse 18. We'll go down to verse 21. Now Samuel was ministering before the Lord as a boy wearing a linen ephod, and his mother would make him a little robe and bring it to him from year to year, when she would come up with her husband to offer the yearly sacrifice. It doesn't say anything about Peninnah. You just have to assume Peninnah is with them. But she doesn't, you know, she's really not in there. I don't know. Maybe at this point, she's so convicted, she stayed at home. I don't know. But she's not here. Or she's not mentioned here. Then Eli would bless Elkanah and his wife and say, may the Lord give you children from this woman in place of the one she dedicated to the Lord. And they went to their own home, and the Lord visited Hannah, and she conceived and gave birth to three sons and two daughters.
And the boy Samuel grew before the Lord. Grew before the Lord. What would he do? He'd minister to the Lord. See, there's a little guy. And, you know, your kids minister to the Lord. I think in Sunday school, out of the mouth of babes, praise is perfected. They minister. And what would he do in the tabernacle here? Or, you know, how would he minister? Well, remember the doors there would have to be open and shut, you know, in the morning and in the evening shut, open in the morning, shut in the evening. You know, they would have the golden candlestick and that needed to be serviced. Make sure the oil is in there and the wicks, you know, fixed and that. And then they would have that during the night. And then usually in the daytime, it would be okay, it went out, but then they would do that again. So he would have do servant type things, maybe draw the water and, you know, maybe clean certain things. But he would have an ephod. That's interesting. An ephod, that was kind of an apron type garment, and it was worn by priests. Now he's just a little guy. So he's ministering. He's ministering to the Lord. And we know he's going to be a priest and a prophet. And, really a judge there in Israel. And it was worn by them in their service to the Lord. And also you find that it was a way of perceiving or discerning or prophesying the will of God speaking to them. And that's going to happen with little Samuel. We'll see that. We'll see that later, the next chapter. Now, one of the things that I think is important for us to recognize, because people say, well, you're a product of your environment. No, you're not. You're a product of your heart. Where's your heart at? Where's your commitment? What are you choosing? You see, young Samuel, he endured the bad example of religious hypocrisy of Eli's sons. And he ministered to the Lord. He didn't make any excuses. He ministered to the Lord. Some people make an excuse not to fulfill their calling in the ministry that God has given them because they point to people. People. No, there are too many hypocrites. No, well, they did this and they really discouraged me. Well, that's an excuse. Little Samuel didn't do that. He didn't have really good examples here. You see, Samuel was diligently seeking the Lord in spite of those corrupt leaders. That's the key. In spite of everything else, you diligently seek the Lord and find out His mind, His heart. God always has a witness. He always has a witness no matter how apostate or corrupt the church gets. There will always be a witness for God. And then notice in verse 21, we find that God blesses Hannah. Five kids, 3 sons, 2 daughters. Amazing. And, you know, as Eli says, you gave that one son, God's going to give back 5. You can't outgive God. That's just a fact. Verse 22 goes on. Now, Eli was very old, and he heard all that his sons were doing to all Israel and how they lay with the women who served at the doorway of the tent of meeting. And he said to them, why do you do such things, the evil things that I hear from all these people? No, my sons, for the report is not good, which I hear the Lord's people circulating. If one man sins against another, God will mediate for him. But if a man sins against the Lord, notice he's saying that you're sinning against God in what you're doing, boys. Who can intercede for him? But they would not listen to the voice of their father, for the Lord desired to put them to death. Now the boy Samuel was growing in stature and in favor with both the Lord and with men. Notice the contrast. Notice the two directions, one going upward, couple of them going downward. You see, instead of these leaders leading others in the Lord, Hophni and Phinehas, these corrupt ministers were leading the women on the couch to have sex with them. These were ministers there in the tabernacle there. I will not say the situations I've been in
and what happens even in the church today with ministers that have a reputation, that have churches that you would know about, but I'm not going to speak about, only because I've been brought into a counseling situation with a woman or with the women involved. Horrible. Just horrible. You see, they became a stumbling block, giving reasons to God's enemies to blaspheme. People blaspheme the Lord when they see that. Those in that high position. You see, I would say, and I prayed, and I've said to God, and I think I'm serious about this, God, kill me before I ever do anything like that. I would never want to do it against the Lord, against my wife, and against the church. I'd rather die. Now, if I happened to die on the way home, it's not that I was going to do something like that. It just, that was my time. But really,

sin, as Spurgeon says. You can't just, well, I said I'm sorry. Yeah, okay. You have no fear of God. You see, Eli should have fired his sons, should have kicked them out of ministry, kicked them out of the tabernacle until they repented, if they ever would repent. But God said, I'm going to kill them. They went beyond that point of no return. You see, if Eli won't deal with his kids, his sons, God is going to deal with them. The Bible says, he who spares his rod hates his son, but he who loves him disciplines him diligently. The boys had gone past the point of no return. They just wouldn't listen. If you got boys, if you sin against one another, you know, there's a mediator. But if you sin against God, there's no mediator. And they don't listen. They didn't listen to him because they had no fear of God. No fear of God. You know, so here, the point of no return, without discipline, now God wanted to kill them and start all over again in the priesthood. He's going to start with Samuel, little Samuel. Well, we'll go on and we'll end. This is a long portion, but we're going to end here, verse 27, and it's a narrative. And he says, then a man of God, we don't know who it was, might be some speculation, but a man of God came to Eli and said to him, thus says the Lord, did I not indeed reveal myself to the house of your father when they were in Egypt, in bondage, in Pharaoh's house? And did I not choose them from all the tribes of Israel to be my priests, to go up to my altar, to burn incense, to carry an ephod before me? And did I not give to the house of your father all the fire offerings of the sons of Israel? Verse 29. Why do you kick at my sacrifice and at my offering, which I have commanded in my dwellings, and honor your sons above me by making yourself fat with the choices of every offering of my people Israel? So basically, Eli, you're just as guilty as your boys. You don't deal with sin, and you fatten yourself. The same thing they're doing. Verse 30. Therefore, the Lord God of Israel declares, I will indeed say that your house and the house of your father should walk before me forever. So that was a promise, but there's always the but. There's always the ifs. But now, the Lord declares, far be it from me, for those who honor me, I will honor, and those who despise me, I will lightly esteem. Behold, the days are coming when I will break your strength and the strength of your father's house, so that there will not be an old man in your house, and you will see the distress of my dwelling in spite of all that I do good for Israel. And an old man will not be in your house forever. Yet, I will not cut off every man of yours from my altar, that your eyes may fail from weeping, and your soul grieve, and all the increase of your house will die in the prime of life. So Eli, he dies a very sad death, and that's what happens. It's not like he's going to go down to his grave in peace, is really what the Lord's saying. Verse 34, and this will be the sign to you which shall come concerning your two sons, Hophni and Phinehas. On the same day, both of them shall die. But I will raise up for myself a faithful priest who will do according to what is in my heart and in my soul, and I will build him an enduring house, and he will walk before my anointed always. And it shall come about that everyone who is left in your house shall come and bow down to him for a piece of silver or a loaf of bread and say, please assign me to one of the priest's offices so that I may eat a piece of bread. So, in other words, you're going to be beggars. I mean, now you're at the top, you're leading the nation, but no more. You're going to be at the bottom. You see, the problem was Eli had lost zeal for the glory of God, zeal for the glory of the Lord. Religion has become

0: routine, or his office had become routine. There was no fire in his bones. You see, when we lose that fire to see God move, that's a time to maybe step back and let somebody else step in there. And he'd lost that. He'd lost that sense of holiness, the holiness of God, and also the holiness of man himself and his sons, those that were serving. There was no sense of revival fires with the people to make God's name known. God's name was being blasphemed, you might say, because of what his sons were doing. And that's a sad situation. Now it's status quo. He's a man pleaser. Eli is. He's indulged his sons. He's lost the respect from his family. He's lost respect for himself. That happens. And definitely, he's lost respect from the nation, and most of all, he's lost respect from God. God's going to put him out of office. You see, now he's talking about those of his family. They're going to be hirelings instead of shepherds, working for the Lord for a piece of bread. That's a hireling instead of shepherds who are after God's heart. And what is Eli's response? Well, we have to see it next time. I mean, I'll mention it, but because little Samuel, God speaks to him. This is an amazing thing, how God speaks to him. And Eli's response, yes, to what this prophet is saying is going to happen to him, and more precisely, when Samuel brings it to him, Samuel's response is, God's judgment upon his house is, let him do whatever seems good to him. What a wimpy response. That's not a response I think God was looking for. I have counseled people, and I know our guys have counseled people, and when you get deep into the situation of what's going on, that person starts feeling sorry for themselves. And they say, well, whatever. Whatever I deserve it then. Wait a minute. Is there any humility? Is there any wrong that you've done? But that's pathetic. That is self-pity. That is an ungodly response. A godly response is, I am so sorry. That was so wrong. What do you think I should do? What can I do? Not, well, I guess I deserve it. You know, that is a weak response, and that's not a godly response. Yeah, you do deserve it, but you also need to repent. You see, without repentance, there is no forgiveness of sin, and that's turning away from that and acknowledging that. And if it's a notorious sin, there needs to be a notorious repentance, as Spurgeon might say. You see, but there's a new priesthood that's going to emerge. And we actually, ultimately, it's pointing to, you know, in the future, Jesus Christ, that priesthood, that's who everyone's going to bow down to. Priesthood after Melchizedek, not after Judah, but after Melchizedek, the son of Jacob, out of Judas, the scepter shall come, and that's David. He's going to be king, but he's not the ultimate. He's only a type of Jesus Christ, because Jesus comes after a new priesthood of Melchizedek, and that's the Old Testament study in itself. And like I mentioned, he's going to be priest, prophet, and king.
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2: Do animals have a soul, a principle of life? Well, you know, my dog loves me. Really? I don't know if it hurts you or not, but your dog is reacting to the stimulus of his immediate environment, which is all he can do. In other words, whether you know it or not, you're training him to love you. How would you like it if you came home one day, your dog came to the door, and you always have him jump up in your arms and, you know, slobber all over you, make you think you're wonderful. And suppose the dog comes in and just stops and says, let's get one thing straight. I've had it with this routine. It's about time you jump on me and lick my face for a while. You know, aren't you glad your dog didn't talk back like that?

0: Genesis will have none of it. In his series, In the Beginning, David Hawking takes us back to the first chapters of the Bible where God draws a line that modern man keeps trying to erase. Animals are part of God's creation, but man was made in the image of God. Today, David brings us some humor, but also he brings the hammer. Because when you get creation wrong, you get man wrong. And when you get man wrong, well, you get everything else wrong. Open your Bible to Genesis chapter 3, verses 3 through 31, as we continue in David's series, In the Beginning. And we'll begin in just a moment. Stay tuned. First, Matt, it's time for the weekly blessing. It's a blessing to me, a blessing to you, where we highlight some listener contact to hope for today. And folks, if you have not contacted us recently, get in touch with us, share a prayer request or a comment. We love hearing from listeners. And this note you have there, Matt, this comes from Lori. And she's in Modesto, I believe.
1: Yes, I love this letter. It says, just wanted to keep in touch and say thank you and God bless you and your outreach ministry. Israel is in much need of our prayers, now especially.
0: Yeah.
1: Then at the bottom it says, thanks for all you do and have done to further the gospel of Christ. Amen.
0: To God be the glory.
1: First
0: to God be the glory.
1: Amen.
0: Thank you so much for getting in touch with us. And if you have a note for us, if you want to get in touch with us, we'll tell you later in the program how to do that. Now turn to Genesis chapter 1, verses 3 through 31. And here's David.
2: In the beginning, God created the heaven and the earth. And the earth was without form and void, and darkness was upon the face of the deep. And the Spirit of God moved upon the face of the waters. And God said, let there be light, and there was light. And God saw the light, that it was good. And God divided the light from the darkness. And God called the light day, and the darkness he called night. And the evening and the morning were the first day. And God said, let there be a firmament in the midst of the waters, and let it divide the waters from the waters. And God made the firmament, and divided the waters which were under the firmament from the waters which were above the firmament, and it was so. And God called the firmament heaven, and the evening and the morning were the second day. And God said, let the waters under the heaven be gathered together unto one place, and let the dry land appear, and it was so. And God called the dry land earth, and the gathering together of the waters called he seas. And God saw that it was good. And God said, let the earth bring forth grass, the herb yielding seed, and the fruit tree yielding fruit after its kind, whose seed is in itself, upon the earth, and it was so. And the earth brought forth grass, and herb yielding seed after its kind, and the tree yielding fruit, whose seed was in itself, after its kind. And God saw that it was good, and the evening and the morning were the third day. And God said, let there be lights in the firmament of the heaven to divide the day from the night, and let them be for signs, and for seasons, and for days, and years. And let them be for lights in the firmament of the heaven to give light upon the earth, and it was so. And God made two great lights, the greater light to rule the day, and the lesser light to rule the night. He made the stars also. And God set them in the firmament of the heaven to give light upon the earth, and to rule over the day and over the night, and to divide the light from the darkness. And God saw that it was good. And the evening and the morning were the fourth day. And God said, let the waters bring forth abundantly the moving creature that hath life, and fowl that may fly above the earth in the open firmament of heaven. And God created great whales, and every living creature that moveth, which the waters brought forth abundantly after their kind, and every winged fowl after its kind. And God saw that it was good. God blessed them, saying, be fruitful, and multiply, and fill the waters and the seas, and let fowl multiply in the earth. And the evening and the morning were the fifth day. The days of creation, number six, our sixth major point, is that they demonstrate the marvelous wisdom of God. Now, haven't you asked, why did God make dinosaurs, or did he? You know that Christians were so panicked by evolution, they denied that dinosaurs ever existed? Well, they existed all right. There's some huge creatures. Their skeletons are in museums. They existed all right. The question is, when? Are the textbooks right that an astral object hit the planet and that caused the extinction of the dinosaurs 63 million years ago? Well, that's kind of hard to believe since they don't have man around at that time, and we do have dinosaurs and human footprints in the same strata. We do have a problem. Well, why did God make them? To demonstrate his marvelous wisdom. Well, why did God make bugs? I mean, is anybody here real thrilled about bugs? If you are, you need help. Insects, bugs.

0: ants. Why? And again, to demonstrate the marvelous wisdom of God. All of animal life has been designed by God with all of its unique features to show us the wisdom of God. Isn't that great? And I want to just break that down for you a little bit, but let's go to Psalm 104 first. Psalm 104. This is one of my favorite sections of teaching on creation. I just love to talk about animals, and kids seem to enjoy it a lot too, to show how God designed all the animals, all animal life, to show his wonderful wisdom, that we would praise him and honor him all of his days. In Psalm 104, it's quite a discussion about praising the Lord, how great he is. Notice verse 1 and what he does. Verse 11, he gives drink to every beast of the field. The wild asses quench their thirst. By them shall the fowls of the heavens have their habitation that sing among the branches. Verse 14, he causeth the grass to grow for the cattle, herb for the service of man, that he may bring forth food out of the earth. There's just lots of stuff here. Verse 17, where the birds make their nest, talking about the trees like cedars of Lebanon. And as for the stork, the fir trees are her house. Interesting, there is a difference. And our study of biology proves that point. The high hills are a refuge for wild goats, the rocks for the badgers. We read in verse 20, thou makest darkness and it's night, wherein all the beasts of the forest do creep. The young lions roar after their prey and seek their meat from God. The sun riseth, they gather themselves together and lay them down in their dens. You realize when the Psalms were written? 1,000 years before Christ, 3,000 years ago. We haven't learned anything more. We know exactly how they operate. God said so, they're still doing it. Now look at verse 24. After describing all this, O Lord, how manifold are thy works, in wisdom hast thou made them all. The earth is full of thy riches. Just read the next couple of verses. So is this great and wide sea. Now you go down to the ocean, been some nice warm days, you go down to the ocean, you look at that great ocean, the surf coming in, the waves. Just understand that in wisdom, God made everything. The earth's full of it, and so is the great and wide sea. Listen to this. Wherein are things creeping innumerable. Watch your step. Both small and great beasts. There go the ships, but there is that Leviathan. Whoa. There go the ships. Man says, look what I made. I can conquer the sea. Out we go. God says, I got something out there you can't handle. It's called Leviathan. It says, wherein thou hast made to play therein. I gave him the great wide sea to play around in. Just a wading pool for him to splash around in. Now look at 27. These all wait upon thee, that thou mightst give them their meat in due season. That which thou givest them they gather. Thou openest thy hand, they are filled with good. Thou hidest thy face, they are troubled. Thou takest away their breath, they die and return to the dust. Thou sendest forth thy spirit, and they are created. Where did animal life come from? Evolutionary thinking? No, from the creative hand of God. Thou renewest the face of the earth. The glory of the Lord shall endure forever. The Lord shall rejoice in his works. I love this passage. Man, is this great or what? Isn't it wonderful? Now let's come back to Genesis 1, and we got to break this down. How do they demonstrate the marvelous wisdom of God? And I'm going to get started only. But we're going to give you about seven things concerning animal life. Number one, all animal life was created by God. Right away, we are in direct conflict in every science. All animal life, I'll repeat again, no matter what it is, was created by God. All animal life. Now look at verse 21. And God created. Many people trying to reconcile evolution and creation try to argue that animal life is not created out of nothing. They know that bara is used in verse 1, the Hebrew word meaning to create out of nothing. God created the heaven and the earth. They don't want to believe that about animal life. But bara, my friends, is in verse 21. God put it there to mess us all up. God created great whales. I'll have to tell you next time about them. And every living creature that moveth. Every living creature that moveth, God created. Which the waters brought forth after their kind. Every winged fowl, God wants to make sure you understand all that he has done. Every living creature that moveth. Look at chapter 2. verse 19, to show you that God never lets you forget this. All animal life was created by God. Every living creature that moveth. Now, this is going to kind of blow you away, but the words living creature in Hebrew is the word nephesh, which is the same word for you and me. And it says that the Lord God formed man out of the dust of the ground. He breathed into his nostrils the breath of life, and man became a what? Living soul. The word is nephesh. And the evolutionists among Christians, who are commonly known as theistic evolutionists, they love to speak of this. What about this? Look at Genesis 2, 19 and 20. Are we the same as animals? They have souls? Now, some of you with loving dogs and cats, please give me another week before you write those letters. Some of you are going to immediately say, I knew my cat was a real person. I knew it. I knew my dog is real. My dog acts better than some people I know. Genesis 2, 19 and 20. Watch this. Out of the ground, the Lord God formed every beast of the field and every fowl of the air, brought them unto Adam to see what he would call them, whatsoever Adam called every what? Living creature. That was the name thereof. Adam gave names to all cattle, to fowl of the air, to every beast of the field, but for Adam, it was not found to help. One guy in talking to me said, oh, I suppose he swam around and found all the fish and named them. Actually, no. The Bible does not say Adam named the fish. It says he named all cattle, fowl of the air, and every beast of the field. 80% of all of it is insects. Doesn't say he named the creeping things, does it? You got to think, don't you? All the time. Got to be careful with what the Bible actually says. The Bible doesn't make any mistakes. Look at chapter 9, please, right after the flood. Look at verse 10. God's going to establish his covenant with Noah and his descendants, and says, with every living creature that is with you, of the fowl, of the cattle, of every beast of the earth, with you from all that go out of the ark to every beast of the earth. You say, well, where are the fish? In the water. We didn't have giant aquarium tanks in the ark, okay? You know, it's amazing what some people think. It astounds me. Verse 12. This is the token of the covenant which I make between me and you and every living creature. There it is again. Verse 15. I'll remember my covenant which is between me and you and every living creature of all flesh. And the water shall no more become a flood to destroy all flesh. Turn to Leviticus chapter 11 and look at verse 46. This is the law of the beasts and of the fowl and of every living creature that moveth in the waters and of every creature that creepeth upon the earth. Here's that word again. Living creature. Turn to Job chapter 12. All animal life was created by God. He says every living creature that moveth, he created. Job chapter 12, verses 7 to 10. It says, but ask now the beasts, and they shall teach thee, and the fowls of the air, and they shall tell thee. Or speak to the earth, and it shall teach thee, and the fishes of the sea shall declare unto thee. Who knoweth not in all these that the hand of the Lord hath wrought this? I'll tell you who doesn't know it. Everybody who believes the theory of evolution. In whose hand, watch this, is the soul of every living thing and the breath of all what? The breath of all mankind. A distinction is made between the soul of every living thing and the breath of all mankind. Genesis 2:7 says, the Lord God formed man out of the dust of the ground and breathed into his nostrils the breath of life. It's a plural word in Hebrew, lives. We'll explain it later. And man became a living soul. Now, the word soul is used 744 times in the Bible. It's not a simple subject, and it refers to both animals and humans. You say, well, does that mean that animal life and human life are basically the same? We're just a higher advanced animal, which is the argument of evolution. The answer to that is no. Because God directly brought his creative breath of life into the human being that he formed out of the dust of the ground and made a distinction between us and the animal world in several categories, including diet, what we eat, and including our ability to think and to feel and to rationally project into the future. We, as humans, were made in the image of God and after his likeness. And don't you ever forget it. We are not animals. But do animals have a soul, a principle of life? Of course. Is there biological life there? Yes. Do they have the ability to project in the future? No. Well, you know, my dog loves me. Really? I don't know if it hurts you or not, but your dog is reacting to the stimulus of his immediate environment, which is all he can do. In other words, whether you know it or not, you're training him to love you. How would you like it if you came home one day, your dog came to the door, and you always have him jump up in your arms and, you know, slobber all over you, make you think you're wonderful. And suppose the dog comes in and just stops and says, let's get one thing straight. I've had it with this routine. It's about time you jump on me and lick my face for a while. You know. Aren't you glad your dog didn't talk back like that? Let me come back to one thing. Our major point here is that these days of creation demonstrate the marvelous wisdom of God. Who do they demonstrate it to? You see, the real object of all of God's creative program, whether you know it or not, is you and me. God designed this for you and me to teach us about him. That's why none of us will ever be happy until we find our rest in him. The one who created us, he designed the entire earth, all plant life, all animal life, the heavenly bodies, planets, stars, everything. He designed it all for one purpose, that we would know him. And you know what we do? We exchange the glory of that into something we make. We idolize man's creations and inventions, and even man himself. My friends, all of creation, especially animal life, demonstrates the wisdom of God. And he's writing a love message to you. I don't want to make it silly, because it's more beautiful than we can even imagine. Every bug, every insect, every wild creature of the forest, every domesticated animal, every bird, every fish, they all speak of God's wonderful wisdom. Today I thought about it as there was an ant on my desk. That's disturbing, because you wonder, where did it come from? But anyway, there was an ant crawling across my notes. It's almost like God wants to be sure that I'm practicing what I preach. You know, almost like, hi, Dave. You know, how you doing? You know, just crawling across there. And I'm thinking to myself, I don't even want to be reminded of the marvelous wisdom of God in this point. You know why? Because Proverbs says, go to the ant, thou sluggard. Those ants carry like 10 and 20 times the size of them. They carry them. They just keep going all the time. And the Bible says the ants prepare all the time for what's coming. How little we do. The Bible tells us, prepare to meet thy God. Go to the ant, thou sluggard, and learn from her. The marvelous wisdom of God is in all of his creatures. I hope that you hunger and thirst for him. He's done it all for you to say, I love you and I want you in my family. He's not going to drag you, and he's not going to force his way into your life. But he's going to keep drawing you by his wonderful love and by what he's done through his creative hand.
1: That's Bible teacher and author David Hawking. And this is Hope for Today. David will be back in a moment or two to bring our study to a close, so do stay with us for that. First, though, Matt's here. And Matt, we have a way that will help folks preserve and keep these wonderful messages in our current In the Beginning series for years to come. Let's talk about it.
2: You ever wonder just how our world got into the mess it's in?
1: I wonder that at times.
2: Right.
1: With all the pressures on believers today, I'm also asking, what can we do? What can we do to encourage our listening family in today's world?
2: Well, you'll find the answers and encouragement in our current radio series covering the beginning of Scripture, creation, and God's history with mankind, Genesis chapter 1 through 9.
1: And we're offering you a personal copy of each message in the series, all 24 messages together, for the special price, Matt, of just
2: $25.
1: Yeah, right now.
2: Jim, folks are telling us that they are learning so much here and finding insight and understanding.
1: Yeah, thank you for your letters and your comments. We appreciate that.
2: In the series, my dad leads us through the days of creation.
1: I love this faith fortifying section. And your dad exposes the lies and the illogic of evolution.
2: Right. It's an excellent foundation for studying creationism. The evidence we see today supports creationism and not evolutionary theory.
1: Yes. Then we also study the temptation, the fall of mankind in the Garden of Eden. And there's powerful insight here, Matt, as you know, into the strategies of the devil and God's righteous judgment, his love, his redemption, and the hope for our lives today.
2: And then the first civilization. I mean, wow, a culture that looked much like ours today.
1: Oh,
2: right?
1: Yeah.
2: The global deluge, the flood, and God's covenant with Noah.
1: So much here for you. So stay tuned as the series continues and get your own copy of the messages to hear again and to share.
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1: 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Well, I'm pleased to share this Bible teaching with a friend. Well, right now, here's David, and he's going to share his heart on a very, very important subject. David?
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1: 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You can also write to us, send a gift that way if you like. And when you write a note, you can share a prayer request or maybe tell us how you're growing in faith as you listen to the program. That's very encouraging. Write to Hope for Today, Box 3927, Tustin is T-U-S-T-I-N, California, 92781. That's in the U.S. In Canada, write to Hope for Today, Box 15011, RPO, Seven Oaks, Abbotsford. Abbotsford is A-B-B-O-T-S-F-O-R-D, B-C, V-2-S, 8-P-1. Again, summer is upon us, so please pray and then give if the Lord enables and directs you to do so. Well, next time, David Hawking continues in his series, In the Beginning. You know, today's world says loving the earth and loving yourself are basically the same thing. Genesis, however, says otherwise. The earth is God's creation, Man is God's creation, but man alone was made in the image of God. Well, we'll explore these points tomorrow, right here on Hope for Today.

0: 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This insight into a timeless portrait of a mother's wisdom, restraint, compassion, and godly influence is sure to offer encouragement to wives, mothers, mentors, and daughters who desire to be shaped by that same spirit that inspired King Lemuel's mother.
1: If you've ever felt that Proverbs 31 was a measuring stick you could never live up to, come closer. 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It begins with a listening heart, and that's where we'll begin too.
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1: You got to keep looking to Jesus. Keep trusting in Him, trusting in His plan for your life. He will see you through. He's promised it. He's performed it over and over and over again throughout the church age, seeing His saints from glory to glory.
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1: Matthew 25, 31 through 46 is what we're looking at today. Let's go ahead and stand for the reading of His Word. Looking at verse 31. When the Son of Man comes in His glory and all the holy angels with Him, then He will sit on the throne of His glory. And all the nations will be gathered before Him, and He will separate them one from another as a shepherd divides his sheep from the goats. And He will set the sheep on His right hand, but the goats on the left. Then the King will say to those on His right hand, "Come, you blessed of my Father, inherit the kingdom prepared for you from the foundation of the world. For I was hungry, and you gave me food. I was thirsty, and you gave me drink. I was a stranger, and you took me in. I was naked, and you clothed me. I was sick, and you visited me. I was in prison, and you came to me." Then the righteous will answer Him, saying, "Lord, when did we see you hungry and feed you, or thirsty and give you a drink? When did we see you a stranger and take you in, or naked and clothe you? Or when did we see you sick or in prison and come to you?" And the King will answer and say to them, "Assuredly I say to you, inasmuch as you did it to one of the least of these my brethren, you did it to me." Then He will also say to those on the left hand, "Depart from me, you cursed, into the everlasting fire prepared for the devil and his angels. For I was hungry, and you gave me no food. I was thirsty, and you gave me no drink. I was a stranger, and you did not take me in. Naked, and you did not clothe me. Sick, and in prison, and you did not visit me." Then they will answer Him, saying, "Lord, when did we see you hungry or thirsty or a stranger or naked or sick or in prison and did not minister to you?" Then He will answer them, saying, "Assuredly I say to you, inasmuch as you did not do it to one of the least of these, you did not do it to me." And these will go away into everlasting punishment, but the righteous into eternal life. Wow. Amen. You may be seated. Praise the Lord. Wow, that's a radical, radical message, isn't it? Right there. Jesus is wrapping up His talk with His disciples on the Mount of Olives. He's literally looking down on the place where in 2 days, actually, just day after tomorrow, like put it that way. It's evening. He's got 1 day left. The next day after that, He's literally on a cross. He's looking where He will be crucified. He's looking where He will rise. He's looking on the Temple Mount where His throne will be set. And He will rule and reign in righteousness. I mean, think about the epicenter of that place. He's sitting where all eternity hinges. Your eternity, my eternity. It's all right there. He's looking at it and He's about to do it. And He's talking to them about the whole picture. And it shows you how focused He is on the big picture. He's not just looking at the cross. He's looking at His glorification. He's looking at His throne. And this parable is all about that. The moment He will take His throne and what He will do. You thought the executive orders came flying out of the White House super fast last year? Wait till you see Jesus. In 75 days, He'll have the whole world sorted. 75 days, that's what Daniel tells us. It's going to be all sorted out. Only the righteous left, only the saved. And that's what this parable tells us. So you have to pay attention as you go through this, because this is incredible. This is incredible how powerful this moment is. When Jesus comes, he's going to make things right. And until then, we're just not going to be satisfied. You've got to keep looking to Jesus. Keep trusting in him. Trusting in his plan for your life. He will see you through. He's promised it. He's performed it over and over and over again throughout the church age, seeing his saints from glory to glory. From a glorious walk of holiness to a glorious perfection in him in heaven. And he will see you through. And when he does, oh man, what a day it will be. What a day it will be. Let's dive into our text. The title of the message is The Throne of Christ's Glory. This is far greater and more emphasized than the sheep and the goats and that what happens to them. That's human. We're talking about the eternal throne of God being established on earth for the first time in human history. This is a big moment. Jesus is talking about himself and his reign. He says, when the Son of Man comes in his glory, not like the first coming, the babe in Bethlehem born in a manger, the second coming of Christ is from the stars of heaven, and they are going to move out of the way for him. It says that the heavens will be rolled up like a scroll. I can't imagine being an eyewitness there, standing there on the earth, watching Jesus come in his glory. The whole earth will be full of his glory. That's how glorious his return is. It's not just, wow, Jerusalem, I wish I was there. That would have been amazing to see that. No, every eye will see him. Every eye. Look at this. Revelation 1:7. Behold, he is coming with clouds, and every eye will see him. Even they who pierced him, that's right, they will be raised back up. Because it was a long time ago he was pierced. None of them are here right now. And they will be raised back up after the millennial reign. So this is just like a overview of the glory of Christ. Yes, every friend will see him and bow, and every foe will see him and bow. Every knee will bow, and every tongue confess that Jesus is Lord. He is coming in his glory, the glory that has been given to him from the Father, for he became a little lower than the angels like us and gave his life for our sins and now is highly exalted above every angel and every being and every creature ever created. He is above all. He is incredible. And then it says, and all the tribes of the earth will mourn because of him. Even so, amen. What a radical moment. And this really gives you the flavor, too, of the hearts of men and that where they'll be when Jesus returns. Will everybody be excited? Huh? There's going to be some big disappointment. Even though death is reigning, they would rather reign with death than to be obedient to Christ. And that's just the human heart, the condition of the human heart, and why we will never be satisfied on this planet. You're just not going to see a government get her done. Every government will always disappoint. That's okay. Our hope is in Jesus. Doesn't mean we can't try hard and be a part of it, be a part of a godly work. Government is from the Lord. I'm not saying, oh yeah, give up. Let chaos reign. No. No, but don't get your expectations so high that you become bitter and angry. And angry at God's plan. It's not moving fast enough. And look at those evil Jews over there. You know, that's just what you hear on the internet. I'm just kind of, it's like, oh, look how bad they are. Yeah, have you looked at how bad you are? Well, the Jews are God's chosen people. They're supposed to be better. Yeah. You're God's chosen people too, church. You're supposed to be better. He that is without sin cast the first stone. I'm not saying you can't get grieved. I'm not saying don't pray. You need to pray. But God's going to sort it out in the end, and everyone will give an account. No one gets away with nothing. Doesn't matter who you are. Epstein. The list goes on and on of all the evil atrocities that have taken place on this planet, and they are sick and not worth focusing on today. But just know, your king is going to take care of it. So be patient. Wait patiently. Don't lose heart. Don't give up on Bible prophecy. God says he's going to restore Israel in spite of themselves. He didn't say, oh, I'm going to take them and make them this holy people before I restore them. No, he's going to restore them, and then he's going to make them a holy people through his judgment. You haven't seen the last 7 years. He hasn't even gotten started yet. He's going to tune Israel like it's never been tuned before. By the end, when he plays that instrument, it's going to be spot on in tune. I used to tell my kids that when I discipline them. You're out of tune. You need some tuning. And that's exactly what the Lord's going to do to his instrument, David's harp. He's going to tune it to the tune of heaven. And no longer will they trust in man, but they will trust in the Lord. And no longer will they be filled with pride. They will be humble before their God. And this day is coming, and you must wait for it. This is why we wait patiently as believers, because our hope is in the Lord, not in man. It never was and it never will be. Our hope is in the Lord. He's coming in his glory and all the holy angels with him. Think about that. Who kicked Satan out of heaven in Revelation chapter 12? These holy angels right here. They kicked Satan and all of his minions out of heaven and cast them to the earth. Now he's been showing off on earth, and earth is so impressed with Satan. They're worshiping him. They're worshiping this last world leader he has raised up and empowered. And they think he's the cat's meow until Jesus shows up with all his angels who kick these peons out of heaven. And he's now going to kick them off the earth. Thank you, Jesus. What a glorious moment. It's going to be incredible. All the holy angels, all hands on deck. No sick day. Oh, but Lord, I had a... No, you don't. We're going. And we're going in. And guess what? Jude tells us that he's showing up with 10,000s of his saints. That's us. Brothers and sisters, you're not going to miss the big moment. When you watch Jesus take control. Oh, I'll tell you, that Temple Mount will finally be holy. For it has never seen holiness since Jesus was there. It's going to see holiness like we've never seen it before. Oh, the holiness of the Lord and the glory of the Lord will fill the earth. What a glorious moment. Not only that, but he says, then he will sit on the throne of his glory. I see the Lord seated on his throne. He was high and lifted up, and the train of his robe filled the temple. You see, the temple on earth will be filled with the glory of God. Jesus is coming back. He's setting up his throne. This is not just a heavenly throne. This is an earthly throne. This is David's throne in Jerusalem. He's talking about his physical coming to earth. Revelation 19. When he comes to rule and reign in righteousness for 1,000 years. Oh, and that's just getting warmed up. Just as God had promised Mary by the angel Gabriel. Look at this promise in Luke 1:32. He will be great, and he will be called the Son of the Highest. The Lord God will give him the throne of his father David. That's an earthly throne. And he will reign over the house of Jacob. That's a nation right here on this planet. Forever he will reign. And his kingdom, there will be no end. Hallelujah. That's what we're looking forward to. This is what Jesus is talking about. This is what he's thinking about the night before the Garden of Gethsemane. The next night, he will be thinking about the cross. And he will be begging the Lord, if there be any other way, let this cup pass from me. Nevertheless, not my will, but your will be done. In full surrender, he will give his life. But before he goes, the night before, he's thinking about the glorious throne that will sit not even a mile, far less than a mile, maybe a quarter a mile from where he hung on a tree. He will sit on a throne. and rule and reign in righteousness. Hallelujah. This is not Jesus' heavenly throne, but his earthly one in the millennial reign, and is pictured in Solomon's throne. I love reading Old Testament, David's life, Solomon's life, the promises there that point to Messiah. Talk about a rich, rich season of prophecy was in the life of David and the life of Solomon. Solomon being the son of David and a picture of coming Messiah, a shadow, not a clear picture at all, very human picture, but the wealth, the wisdom, the glory of Solomon's kingdom is a picture of the millennial reign of Christ. Look at what it says in 2 Chronicles 9:17, just about Solomon's throne. Moreover, the king made a great throne of ivory and overlaid it with pure gold. Skipping a verse, just looking at verse 19, 12 lions stood there, one on each side of the 6 steps. Nothing like this had been made for any other kingdom. The writer of this scripture right here was in Babylon. And he's saying Nebuchadnezzar's throne was nothing like Solomon's throne. Oh, the Persian Empire, Cyrus, nothing like Solomon's throne. It was the most glorious throne ever made. He was just going off on it. This was a majestic throne. This is just an artist rendition of the throne. 12 lions, 6 on each side of his throne. Big armrests is described, and a footstool where his feet sat, far above, 6 steps, far above all those he judged. And you think his judgment was awesome? They were marveled. The Queen of Sheba came, the Queen of Sheba, and she was so impressed with Solomon. She said, I thought what I heard was an exaggeration. When I got here, they didn't tell me half of what is here. Blessed are you and blessed are your people. Truly God has smiled upon you. This is just a picture of the glory of Christ in his reign and in his rule. His rule is so accurate, he can make an eternal judgment in the moment. That's what we're going to see, and that's what this parable is revealing to us, that he can make an eternal judgment in the moment because he is God and he sees just as God sees, straight through the heart. For God has promised David that his distant son would sit on his throne and reign forever. Here's the promise in 2 Samuel 7:12. When your days are fulfilled and you rest with your fathers, David, I will set up your seed after you. Notice that. Solomon had already been set up, so he's not referring to Solomon. Solomon is already king, and David is now going to die. Actually, not in this timeline, but that's the reference, is in after your lifetime. After your lifetime, he will be set up. Solomon will be set up in your lifetime. This son will come from your body after your lifetime, meaning a distant descendant, who will come from your body, and I will establish his kingdom. He shall build a house for my name, and I will establish the throne of his kingdom forever. Look at Psalm 45, 6. David wrote this, your throne, O God, is forever and ever. A scepter of righteousness is the scepter of your kingdom. He's writing all about Messiah. He's writing about Messiah, and he says, your throne, O God. Jesus refers to David's writings, and he says, look, how can you say that the Messiah will be the son of David when David refers to him as Lord? In a patriarchal society, that does not happen. You never, ever would refer to your offspring as Lord. The parent is always greater than the children. So for David to say, the Lord said to my Lord, sit at my right hand till I make your enemies your footstool, he must be referring to the divine. And that's Jesus' point. Son of David, son of God. That's who he is. Verse 32. of Matthew 25 as we continue. It says that all the nations, when he sits on the throne of his glory, all the nations will be gathered before him. All the nations will be gathered before him. Remember, he came with all his angels. That was with purpose. All his angels are going to get all these people and gather them up. It's going to be a quick gather. You think the red eye on the Dreamliner, fiberglass, you know, commuter jet is fast. Yeah, wait till Jesus gets hold of you with his angels. You're going to be on the other side of the planet. Your jet lag will be quite severe. You're like, what just happened? And how did I get here? Gathering all the nations before him. Jesus talks about this in Matthew 13 in the dragnet. All the angels will gather all the people like a big net, and they will be judged before the king, and he will judge righteously. Look at what it says in Jeremiah 3:17. This is an awesome prophecy of that moment. It says that at that time, Jerusalem shall be called the throne of the Lord, of Yahweh, of the name, Yeshem, the throne of the Lord. Wow. And all the nations will be gathered to it, to the name of the Lord, to Jerusalem. It's one and the same. For the Lord will be in Jerusalem, and Jerusalem will be the home of the Lord. No more shall they follow the dictates of their evil hearts. That sick mess is over with, thank you very much. And he will shepherd his people, Israel. That's the promise. He will separate them one from another as a shepherd divides his sheep from the goats. Comment here on nations and them. First, nations is the ethos. This is the nations of the world. All the nations will be gathered. Israel is already there. Israel has already been restored to their king. And you'll see in this parable that there are three groups. There are the sheep, there are the goats, and there are the brethren. The brethren is Israel. God has already judged Israel. That is what the tribulation is for. There will be no one left alive unworthy. Two-thirds of Israel will be dead, gone, kaput, no more, done. Already awaiting judgment on the great white throne judgment. Those left alive, one-third, make it through the fire and are refined. And they're his brethren, his relatives. You call your family my brothers. This is his brethren. The sheep and the goats make up the nations that are gathered for judgment. Those who made it alive to the end. Very few will make it through the tribulation, but those who remain will be judged by the king whether they are worthy to go into the kingdom. And they must be worthy of a king who is so mighty and so glorious. He will separate them one from another. That word them is masculine and it is singular, or it's plural, but the one from another, that's the masculine singular. And so what it's saying is you will be judged by your person. It's not that you're going to, he's going to take Mexico and go, all right, Mexico, you guys made it or you didn't make it. No. It's not a pass or fail as a group. No, it's individually. What did you do? Did you obey me in my absence? Did you walk in my ways in my absence? I'm here now, and I'm going to judge you for when I was unseen by you, but my presence was felt in my spirit.
3: 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I'm Amy, Joshua's wife, and it is our prayer that through God's Word, you would grow in the grace and the knowledge of our Lord and Savior, Jesus Christ, abounding in every good work and being conformed into the image of His love. 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

0: On Mormonism. I'm your host, Bill McKeever, founder and director of Mormonism Research Ministry, and with me today is Bradley Campbell, my colleague at MRM. We continue looking at the Book of Romans. We've been going through the first four chapters of the Book of Romans. As we mentioned at the beginning of this series, our original plan is to only exegete all of the passages in the first four chapters. However, as we continue looking at some of the things that the Apostle Paul had to say, we want to do a little bit of hit and miss in some of his other chapters as well. We're not going to go through all 16, but boy, Bradley, there's so much good stuff in there. And you and I both know that when we are sharing the gospel with Latter-day Saints on the streets, sometimes there seems to be a deer in the headlights kind of moment with many Latter-day Saints when we cite from the Book of Romans. It's as if Latter-day Saints have never taken a lot of time to really look at it carefully. And as I said at the very beginning of this series, that was one of the reasons why I felt this would be important, because it went back to an experience I had with a sister missionary down at the conference center, sharing the gospel with her and saying some things. And the way she was responding, I asked her, "Have you ever read the Book of Romans?" And she said, "No." And I think that is probably the truth with a lot of Latter-day Saints. I don't think they really do. We do know for a fact that the church did go through the Book of Romans. And what did they spend, like two weekends on it?
1: Something like that. Not a lot of time.
0: No, and that's insulting, you know, to spend two weekends on the Book of Romans. But so we're trying to go through it, and in doing so, not only hopefully help you understand what Paul was trying to get across, but to also show that Latter-day Saint leaders certainly have not been consistent with Paul on a lot of the things that he has said. So if Latter-day Saints want to insist that they are a restoration of true Christianity, I think we need to hold their feet to the fire and challenge them. Well, if that's the case, why is it you are not going along with what the Apostle Paul had to say?
1: Yeah, just a couple days ago, I was talking with an LDS student at BYU, Brigham Young University, down in Provo, and we were talking quite a bit about Romans, and I asked him, "Have you read Romans?" He said, "Well, it's been a while. I don't really remember much." So we spent some time going through the first four chapters and talking about a lot of the details, and, you know, it was interesting. At the end of that, he acknowledged, "Yeah, I do think this is different from my understanding of things," but his big landing statement was, "I just don't think it's all that important. I don't know that it really matters that much. It seems like the differences are minor. What matters more is being unified around our love for God and our devotion to Christ." And I said, "Well, I think it matters actually quite a bit. I mean, Paul, in the last several chapters, has really been contrasting his own view with the view that you can be justified by works of the law." And this is just Romans. You go to other books. Think about Galatians. I mean, Galatians starts off not with a thanksgiving where he says, "I thank my God for all of you because your faith is proclaimed in all the world." No, no. He starts off saying, "What's wrong with you guys? Come on, you're quickly deserting the gospel." And why? Well, because they were saying, "Yeah, you need to believe in Christ. He's the Messiah, absolutely. But you also just need to add an ordinance to that, the ordinance of circumcision. God instituted that. He instituted the law. We still need those things." And Paul didn't see that as a minor difference. Paul didn't think that, well, you can have your faith in Christ and just, sure, add a couple other things. No big deal as long as you have the faith. Paul said, "That's a fundamentally different gospel. That's not what I received from God. That is a distortion of the truth." So I think the New Testament treats it like it matters tremendously. And honestly, the question of who is forgiven, who's justified, who has peace with God and how, those are the most central issues of Christianity. That's the center point of what Christ came to accomplish by dying on the cross and being raised from the dead. And so I think it does matter, and it's worth spending the time to work through these texts to see what has God really revealed in his word about the nature of the gospel. And that's why we've spent so many weeks going through all of these chapters, because this is the very heart of Christianity, very central to everything that we're about.
0: Let's go back a little bit, because last week we were certainly into the main thrust of Romans chapter 4, talking about Abraham and how he was justified by faith, got into the issue of circumcision and its importance to the Jews. Then in verse 13, where it says, "For the promise to Abraham and his offspring that he

0: he would be heir of the world, did not come through the law, but through the righteousness of faith. And the point I think we need to bring out when we're talking with Latter-day Saints is Paul is emphasizing the fact that it's our faith in what Christ did for us which justifies us. It's not a combination of both faith and works. Now, don't get us wrong. If you're listening to this and you haven't heard us before, we are not downplaying that Christians should not have works. However, we would classify that as our sanctification, and that's not what we need in order to be justified. And as we've said many times through this series, this is often overlooked by Latter-day Saints, and they can't help but overlook it because Section 132 in the Doctrine and Covenants emphasizes a justification that sounds like the biblical doctrine of sanctification. So we should not be surprised that they get this wrong, and they most certainly do. I want to read to you what it says in the Encyclopedia of Mormonism. In the Encyclopedia of Mormonism, Volume 2, page 560, this is what it says. One of the most controversial issues in Christian theology is whether salvation is the free gift of unmerited grace or is earned through good works. Paul's statement that a man is justified by faith without the deeds of the law, and interesting enough, the reference used in this article is Romans 3:28, which, if you've been listening to this series, when we were talking about Romans 3:28, we pointed out how, for some reason, Joseph Smith, when he was bringing forth the Joseph Smith translation, puts the word alone in there, that we're justified by faith alone, even though the word alone is not in any Greek manuscript. Why did he do that? It makes no sense because he undermines it later on in chapter 4 where he says that it's faith and works. And that's kind of what this article is trying to imply. This article is implying that that's the way we should understand it, but no, we shouldn't. Going on in this paragraph, it says, Paul's statement that a man is justified by faith without the deeds of the law is frequently cited to support the former view, while James' statement that faith without works is dead, James 2:20, and we address that as well. He says that James 2:20 is often quoted in favor of the latter view. And then there's this sentence, the LDS doctrine that salvation requires both grace and works is a revealed yet common sense reconciliation of these contradictory positions. They're not contradictory positions. They're misunderstanding what James is trying to address as opposed to what Paul is trying to address. But it just shows here in the Encyclopedia of Mormonism, they are pitting James against Paul, and there is no pitting James against Paul.
1: If we really believe that Scripture is the very Word of God, not just that prophets and apostles received some revelation and thought about it and then wrote down their memory of the revelation they received. No, that's not what we believe about Scripture. We believe it really is God's Word, as though God spoke it, and it's a real creation of man simultaneously. We refer to that as dual authorship. What that means is when we go to the Bible, we don't pit authors against each other because both Romans and James have a common author. That is God. God said that he justifies the ungodly, that we are justified by faith, and that faith without deeds is dead. And so if we have the conviction that God said both of those things, we harmonize them. We don't say they're pitted against each other and they're contradictory and we try and find a mediating position. Rather, we harmonize them. I think that statement betrays a very low view of Scripture, that Scripture isn't actually all true and it's just subject to the errors of thinking of the particular prophets and apostles who wrote those things. Well, when we come to this verse, Romans 4:13, I think it's worth keeping in mind some of the broader context of where Paul is and where he's been in Romans. In Romans chapter 3, verses 21 through the end of that chapter, Paul really emphasizes that we receive a righteousness not by obedience to laws or through ordinances, but rather simply through faith. And we receive justification by God's grace as a gift through the redemption that is in Christ Jesus. And God worked this way so that he could maintain his justice and be the justifier of the one who has faith in Jesus. God really is just. He really does punish wrongdoing. And he punished that wrongdoing in Christ. And then in chapter 4, Paul has been proving that this is true by using the Old Testament. Abraham was justified by faith, not by his works. David, an ungodly man who committed murder and adultery, his lawless deeds were covered, were forgiven. And in verse 6 of chapter 4, Paul writes, David speaks of the blessing of the one to whom God counts righteousness apart from works. So when Paul then goes on and continues to talk about Abraham, he's drawing out that Abraham being justified by faith is not something particular to Abraham, but something that is true for all people, both descendants of Abraham ethnically, that is the Jewish people, and Gentiles who are grafted into the people of God. That's why he says in verse 12, that this made him the father of the circumcised who are not merely circumcised, but who also walk in the footsteps of the faith that our father Abraham had before he was circumcised. So the Jewish people who received the sign of circumcision means nothing if they don't actually walk in the footsteps of the faith of Abraham. That leads right into verse 13, which says that the promise that Abraham received back in, you know, Genesis 12 and 14 and 15 and 17, those early chapters with Abraham, that promise that he would be heir of the world didn't come through the law. I mean, think about it. Back in Genesis 12, there was no law. What law would he even obey? The whole point of God cutting apart the animals in Genesis 15 and putting Abraham to sleep and then walking through the cut animals by himself was to show that he himself was going to fulfill the covenant stipulations. There wasn't even a law for Abraham to obey. So Paul picks up on that. He says, you know, this promise didn't come through law, but through the righteousness of faith. In verse 14, he says, for if it is the adherents of the law who are to be heirs, faith is null and the promise is void. So he says Abraham didn't receive this promise through the law. So for us, adherents of the law aren't heirs. No, it's those who have faith. If it was through law, then faith is null and the promise is void. There's a little bit of mutual exclusion here. If it's by the law, it's not by faith. And if it is by faith, it's not by the law. The law and the gospel have different purposes. You don't meld them. It's not as though it's faith plus law. It's either law or it's faith. And then verse 15, he says, for the law brings wrath, but where there is no law, there is no transgression. But on tomorrow's show, we will explain why he says that and why that really sets up the remainder of chapter 4 and Paul's explanation of why Abraham is a great example of someone who is justified by faith.
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4: An Illinois man has been sentenced to prison after secretly giving abortion pills to a pregnant woman without her knowledge or consent. According to reports, the man had pressured her to have an abortion, but when she refused, he allegedly took matters into his own hands and administered the abortion-inducing drugs himself. The woman suffered a medical emergency and unfortunately lost her unborn child. Prosecutors argued that the act was deliberate and resulted in the death of the baby, leading to serious criminal charges. The lax distribution of these deadly abortion drugs continues to allow abusers to force abortion upon innocent women and children. The deadly abortion pill must be banned.
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1: It's time for another edition of Brad Huddleston's TechWise.
2: We're in a vicious war with a new social contagion. I'm talking about transgender and the numerous other so-called gender identities people think they can somehow choose. For example, declaring oneself to be non-binary means the person rejects the notion there is only male and female. In 2019, the largest government school system in Maryland reported just 35 students identified as non-binary. Only 2 years later, that number jumped to 239, a whopping 582% increase. The majority of these so-called non-binary students were middle schoolers, which means they were between the ages of 11 and 14. Where are our children learning about such dark practices? Primarily from their peers, sex ed classes, and social media, especially TikTok. What should a Christian's attitude be toward this shocking cultural phenomenon? Those who follow Christ believe the Bible is the source of all truth and is the final authority of all faith and conduct. Genesis chapter 5 verse 2 says, "He created them male and female and blessed them and called them mankind in the day they were created." Our attitude should be God's. There are only two genders, male and female.
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4: Welcome to Breakpoint, a daily look at an ever-changing culture through the lens of unchanging truth. For the Colson Center, I'm John Stonestreet. Award-winning film director Steven Spielberg recently said that his new movie could likely mess with a lot of people's theology. Disclosure days about what would happen if there were a sudden mass revelation about the existence of extraterrestrial life. According to Spielberg, the movie will force people, especially Christians, to rethink who God is. As he told CBS Sunday Morning, and I quote, "What does this do to the fundamental beliefs that many of us have? Is God our God only on this planet, or is God a God for every system when there's civilization, intelligent life, and even developing life?" End quote. Well, it's not unusual for celebrity artists to weigh in on things far outside of their expertise, but this talented filmmaker is clearly out of his depth here. Even if there were a real disclosure day, it would not alter anything at all about Christian fundamental belief. The God portrayed in the Bible created and oversees the entire universe. As the psalmist said, the Lord established his throne in the heavens. His kingdom rules over all. That could easily include other worlds and other life forms. But of course, there's no evidence of any of that anyway. And to state the obvious, this is just a film. Spielberg must think that Christianity is barely hanging on from falling into the dustbin of history. And if so, he's certainly not the first to think that. Expectations of Christian extinction go back to the very beginning. According to the Gospel of John, the high priest Caiaphas thought that killing Jesus would erase his influence. And when Jesus failed to stay dead, the Jerusalem authorities thought that bribes and rumors could stamp out this new faith. The very same authorities hoped that beating and scolding the apostles would keep them quiet. And then there was the Romans, who spent centuries trying to stamp out Christianity, from Nero, who infamously burned believers in his gardens, to Marcus Aurelius, who believed that he could mock them out of their faith. But by the 200s, the church had grown so much that Emperor Decius decreed an empire-wide assault on Christians. By the beginning of the 4th century, Diocletian instigated the Great Persecution. In the end, persecution only set the stage for toleration. And eventually, under Theodosius I, the Roman Empire became Christianized. And then later, when the Western Empire fell to the Germanic tribes, the church did not fall with it, as expected. Indeed, Christianity not only endured, but the pagans ended up being converted. Islam then tried to take down the church a few centuries later. After subjugating Christianity in the Middle East, Muslim raiders seemed poised to conquer Western Europe. But they were stopped in the middle of what is now France. Almost 1,000 years later, armies of the Turkish Sultan advanced to Vienna twice before being pushed back. The smart money at the time would have been that Christianity would have fallen, but it did not. During the Enlightenment, confidence that the church would fall was at an all-time high. In the 1700s, the influential French thinker Voltaire claimed that he was, quote, living in the twilight of Christianity. In 1822, Thomas Jefferson added that, and I quote again, I trust there's not a young man now living in the U.S. who will not die a Unitarian. Both were wrong. Voltaire's home, in fact, later housed a Bible society, and Jefferson's generation was quickly followed by religious awakenings and an explosion of missionaries that were sent around the world. Now, whether from internal failings or external threats, it's easy for Christians to get discouraged. But remember, to borrow this quip from Mark Twain, predictions of the church's demise have been greatly exaggerated. If empires and emperors and armies haven't been able to stamp it out, trust me, Steven Spielberg doesn't have a chance. For the Colson Center, I'm John Stone Street with Breakpoint. Today's Breakpoint was co-authored with Dr. Timothy Padgett. And for more resources or to share this commentary with others, go to ColsonCenter.org/radio.
5: Aloha, this is Terry Boskra. It's been a long time since I've been doing these commentaries for about 38 years over several outlets. I will continue to do them as long as I can. Now, continuing with our series of those who made a difference from the book, Boris Nemtsov was born in October 1959. He was a Russian physicist and liberal politician who introduced capitalism into Russia's post-economic Soviet economy. He had a successful political career with one major problem. He was an outspoken critic of Vladimir Putin, even criticized him for becoming more and more authoritarian and political interference in the military involvement in Ukraine. Then, after 2008, he published an in-depth report detailing all the corruption that was happening under Putin. Boris Nemtsov was not just any Russian citizen. No, he was the governor from 91 to 97 of Novgorod, a major trade center located in the merging of Oka and the Volga rivers. Certainly an important economic area in the Russian economy. About 1.7 million people live there. He did not stop there. He then published an in-depth report meticulously detailing the corruption under Putin and became actively involved in a movement that organized rallies for fair elections. He formed a political party and, as expected, on 27 February 2015, he was assassinated in central Moscow at the Bolshoi Moskovretsky Bridge near midnight, and an unknown assailant fired 8 pistol shots that hit him in the head and the liver and a stomach. He died almost instantaneously. His Ukrainian partner and eyewitness, Anna, she survived the attack. The assassin was caught with 3 suspects, but were peasants and not able to recall who paid them the 15 million rubles, the same as $253,000. 2 weeks earlier, Boris Nemtsov had expressed fear that Putin might have him assassinated. What was really sad is that Boris Nemtsov was a brilliant young man and had burst onto the Russian stage as a highly qualified person and be credible challenger to Vladimir Putin. The communist rules had collapsed and a new era seemed imminent. Nemtsov was deeply intelligent and genuinely was a friend of the people. He had a PhD in physics and was not only smart, but he was also witty. He was kind and popular with the people. His father was Russian and his mother was Jewish physician. He was baptized as an infant and practiced Orthodox Christianity. He produced 60 academic publications. His style was much more Western and was a charismatic communicator, which made him an appealing leader. If he had lived long enough, he might have been a formidable opponent and might have quite easily, I believe, beat Putin and making Russia more Western. Historically, Putin has never been fond of strong opposition leaders. Actually, they never lived long enough. It is politics in Russia. He might have used the comment that football coach Vince Lombardi once said, "Winning is not everything. It is the only thing." Boris Nemtsov was a major threat to Vladimir Putin, and in Russia, that is risky. I'm Terry Boskra, and that is the way I see it.
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2: 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We're glad you joined us today for this study in God's Living Word.

0: What happened after the gospel accounts of Jesus' life, ministry, death, and resurrection? Did he leave his church to fend for themselves, or did he fulfill his promise to be with them even to the end of the age? The book of Acts is a history of the early church and how the Holy Spirit continued to spread the good news of the risen Christ through the body of Christ. Pastor Darrell Skinner of Calvary Chapel Pearl Harbor presents a study in the book of Acts, next on A Chosen Generation.
1: Open our Bibles to the book of Acts chapter 20 as we get into God's Word this morning. We're going to learn, we're going to grow about what it is to finish your race with joy. You know, the Bible talks about us running the race with the Lord with endurance. And, you know, if you've ever done any kind of running in your life, you know, at first it's just killing you when you start to train and to run, and especially when you're doing long distance, and it's just like, oh my gosh, I don't think I'm going to make it. My whole chest is burning. My legs are burning. I got to walk, you know. And then as you continue to train, you maybe working on a mile, I don't know, 5K or something, I don't know. There's those that do the marathon, but you keep training, your body is adjusting, and pretty soon you're accomplishing that feat of getting that mile done and actually sprinting towards the end and so forth, and you're feeling really good. Yeah, man, I'm making it. I'm doing this. There's a sense of accomplishment, joy, and good health that you have. And Paul says he wants to finish his race with joy. You know, in our Christian walk and our Christian race, we want to finish with joy. In other words, you don't want to live life as a Christian with guilt. Amen? You want to live the life of a Christian with regrets. You know, oh, I should have done this. Oh, I should have done that. Oh, I'm so guilty. Oh, I'm so unworthy. On and on we can go, right? And that, some people, that becomes the existence of the Christian life. And we have to realize that God has not called us to live that way. The joy of the Lord is my what? Strength. You see, when we look at life through the grace of God, the mercies of God, the goodness of God, and what He's done for us, He took all our sins upon Himself,

He does ask us to do our best and then just commit the rest to Him. You know, we're not perfect. We're not going to always do things the right way. Throughout life, we're learning great lessons about our character, but most importantly, about the character of God and how His character needs to be in our character. And thus, He's changing us daily, and it brings us great joy. Paul the Apostle is a man who wants to finish his race with joy. He knows his time is coming soon. He senses it. He's been told it. He's going to be bound in chains and sent from Jerusalem, and they're going to bind him and so forth. But he's not swayed. He's not deterred. He's going to run the race. We divide this chapter into two sections. First of all, verses 1 to 16. Paul has a mission of joy, a mission of joy. He's constantly moving out there in the mission field, saving souls, establishing churches, making disciples, and it brings him great joy. The other thing is, verses 17 to 38, we have a ministry of joy. Then he establishes that church, then he develops leadership within the church, and then he ministers to their hearts, and that brings him great joy, because it's a work that's going to last. It is a fruit that is everlasting. You see, you know, one day when I get too old, whatever, you know, I have to leave the pulpit here at Calvary Chapel Pearl Harbor. I'm not planning on tomorrow or anything. But, you know, one day I want to hand it over and say, run with it, man, go. And everything just keeps working smoothly as it was before. It's not built on a personality. It's built on Jesus Christ. It's built on the Word of God. It's built on the fellowship of the saints. And this is what the church is to be. And thus, we finish with joy. And the word joy, you've heard it said, shared many times. It is Jesus, others, and you. And so this is joy. You got your priorities straight. You love God with all your heart, mind, soul, and strength. Love your neighbor as yourself, Jesus, others, and you. What happens is, as you do these two, then you get blessed. You get rewarded for all that you do. The Lord's going to tell you one glorious day, whether it be in the rapture of the church or be through death, which we really don't die, he's going to say, well done, good and faithful servant. Enter into the what? Joy of the Lord. Amen. So let's discover how to finish the race with joy. Chapter 20, beginning with verse 1. Now we know Paul has been in Ephesus. He's been battling the folks there in Ephesus and Demetrius with the goddess of Diana and the statues, and the Christians and people being saved, the church is established, and they've come against him. They had the 25,000 seat theater full of people crying out, great is the goddess Diana, for 2 hours, and they were going to persecute all the disciples and so forth. And then the government got involved and has calmed everything down, and then Paul was he's moving on now. So now we have the mission of joy. It says, after the uproar had ceased, Paul called the disciples to himself, embraced them, and departed to go to Macedonia. Now when he had gone over that region and encouraged them with many words, he came to Greece and stayed 3 months. And when the Jews plotted against him, he was about to sail to Syria. He decided to return through Macedonia, and Sopater of Berea accompanied him to Asia, also Aristarchus and Secundus of the Thessalonians, and Gaius of Derbe, and Timothy and Tychicus and Trophimus of Asia. These men going ahead waited for us at Troas, meaning Luke was with Paul, and so they're traveling. It's a mission. Mission of joy. Now, in these first 5 verses, there are 3 keys to a joyful mission. What are they? Number 1, it says in verse 1, Paul called the disciples to himself. There's no greater joy when someone is led to Christ. Maybe you led them to Christ. Maybe you brought them here and they received, had said the sinner's prayer. However it worked. But then you have the opportunity to disciple them, to help them know Jesus, amen, and to watch their life change.
and to watch them begin to step forward in their faith to be used by God. There's no greater joy than to watch that happen, and you've been a part of it. Each and every one of you, when you participate in the children's ministry, the Awana ministry, or a home fellowship, whatever ministry, everybody, Kukua ministry, River of Life ministry, on we can go. As you participate, you are discipling, you're ministering, you're serving, you're blessing the heart of the Lord. And it is exciting to watch God use our lives. Amen. I can think back before I was saved, and you know, just a heathen, and then I get saved, and all of a sudden, I'm starting to get discipled. They say, hey, there's a new believers class. I guess I better go to that, because I don't know anything about the Bible. I've never read it, really, basically, in my whole life. I read a chapter one time, and that's all I know. And I went to church about four times, I think it was, because one problem was I got thrown in jail for doing something really dumb. By the way, I wasn't prosecuted by any means. I was just in jail for about 2 hours. And you know what the worst thing about that was? I really disappointed my parents. That was something that really got to me. How badly I disappointed my parents. And they told me it was just true. I deserved it. And I deserved punishment. But I wasn't a Christian. They brought me in and they said, hey, you need to get baptized. And so I got baptized because I was in so much trouble with my parents. And so I got baptized, you know, the thing. And then I, you know, went to about three Sundays, I think it was. And then finally, I was finally out of trouble. You know, it's kind of like all simmering down. I go, okay, Mom, very good. It was just kind of a fake thing, right? And then at age 21, I truly got saved. And then you want to learn the Word of God. You want to grow in the faith. A disciple is one who's going to be a learner. And you and I get to be involved in helping people grow in the Lord and see their lives changed. You go to a new believers class and you encourage them to come to Bible studies, and you're there to help them grow in the faith. And you want to hand over that baton of the gospel to them and watch them run with the Lord. There's nothing more exciting. Watch their marriages change, their families change. So the first key to a joyful mission is be a discipler. Amen? Disciples are established. Number two, it's a fellowship of embracing. He says here, disciples to himself, he embraced them. You and I are not called to be lone rangers, are we? Isolated Christians. We are the family of God. We are brothers and sisters in Christ, right? And we need to embrace each other. And it's hard right now because we got these masks. Man, we got fellowship can't be open after the service and have to do social distancing. I get all this. But outside of that, when we get back to normal, we're trying to normalize things as much as possible. But to have that embracing, to be an embracing Christian, not to be a standoffish Christian, right? But to embrace people. Hi, how you doing? What's going on in your life? I'm so-and-so, blah, blah, blah. And then to find out what do you need prayer for, and how can I help you? And you're there. You see somebody, you see them here in church all the time. You look at them, they don't seem very joyful today. I wonder if they're okay. And now you can walk away and say, well, whatever's. Or you go up and say, how you doing? You okay? You know, you're crying out, what's going on, come here, let me give you a hug, right? And you find out what's happening and going on in their life or whatever, and you're able to pray with them, and if they need help, you're able to help them. That's embracing. That's making sure we are family together. And the third aspect of this joyful mission is to be an encourager, a work of encouragement. It says here, now when he had gone over that region and encouraged them with many words, he came to Greece. Be an encourager, not a discourager. To bring courage into people's life, to bring joy into people's life, to bring compliments and positive
activity into people's lives. Amen. So many times I'm kind of a weird guy. I evaluate what I'm saying. What do I say? Whether it be from this pulpit or be from with my family, with my kids, now grandkids, I try to decide what I say to my wife. You know, am I encouraging? Am I discouraging? Am I sarcastic? Is it negativity? Is it complaining, whining? Yeah, no whining. There you go. What comes out of my mouth? And God wants us to be encouragers. How many of you love to be around encouraging people? Raise your hands, yeah? Are you an encourager? And like this morning, you woke up. Were you encouraging or complaining? What's for breakfast? You never help. You never. Well, maybe that's probably true, but, you know, be that encourager. People love to be around encouragers, and they get pushed forward in their lives. I just heard something on the news yesterday. It was about Donald Trump. I'm not trying to be political. It just came to my mind right now. But it was with Sarah Huckabee Sanders. Remember, she was the press secretary? And she would get pummeled by all those reporters and with the rudest questions and everything and everything. And then somebody even wrote something about the way she looked, her appearance, and she was basically, you know, making fun of her and so forth. And she writes in her book that she just came out with, she says, that article just came out about her and she was feeling kind of really down. And the president saw that she wasn't the same. And he came up and said, Sarah, are you okay? Is that article bothering you? And she kind of, you know, whatever, you know, have tough skin. He says, don't worry about it. As part of our package, let's keep moving forward. You're doing a fantastic job. Let's keep going. And then he just gave her a little pat on the back, and she said, boy, that just lifted me right up and pulled me out of that downness, that depression, that discouragement. You and I, as believers in Christ, many times the devil's discouraging us, the world is discouraging us, politics are discouraging us, you know. On and on it goes. Maybe you get discouraged at work, maybe at school. Maybe there's some people in your life that are discouragers. I would recommend I avoid them, to be honest with you. Not if you're married one. I can't tell you to avoid them, but yeah. You've got to encourage them to stop discouraging you and others. And hopefully they'll change. Hopefully, prayerfully, they'll change. But this is three keys to a joyful mission. Number one, we love to disciple, don't we? Number two, we love to embrace. Amen. And number three, we love to encourage. See, this is the key to Paul in his leadership and what he does with people. And this is what makes a healthy church and healthy believers in Christ. Amen. We find ourselves in verses 6 to 7, we have insight. The church meets on the first day of the week. That's when they met. Watch. He says here, but we sailed away from Philippi after the days of unleavened bread, and in 5 days joined them at Troas, where we stayed 7 days. Now on the first day, that'd be Sunday of the week, Sunday, when the disciples came together to break bread, Paul, ready to depart the next day, spoke to them and continued his message until midnight. There's a message for you. Man, is he comforting for every pastor? He is really long-winded. Some people say, I'm long-winded, but he's really long-winded, right? Praise the Lord. I feel in good company. So we're going to keep you here till midnight. That second service is going to come in. We're going to go all the way through a one and everything. No, just kidding. But they met together on the first day of the week. This is where I come to that place of teaching you some sound doctrine, okay? The Bible says I'm going to teach you doctrine, right? And sound doctrine is that the early church met on Sundays, not Saturday.
Now, if you want to meet on Saturday, no big deal. But don't condemn us if we meet on Sunday. And don't tell us, oh, the Roman Catholic Church changed the Sabbath to Sunday. And that evil Roman Catholic Church. Now, I got my problems with the Roman Catholic Church, many of their teachings. But they aren't the issue for Sunday worship. The issue for Sunday worship is found here in the Scriptures. Amen? C.I. Schofield, a wonderful Bible scholar, he writes the following. The early churches were specifically warned against submitting themselves to the bondage of any legalistic observance of Sabbath days. Paul writes in Colossians chapter 2, verse 16. So what I want you to do, verse 7, I want you to highlight that or put a note, a pin mark next to it, and say, Sunday worship, or whatever you want to put there in the margin, if you have a margin on the side of your Bible. I highlight things all in my Bible, all this stuff. I underline stuff. I write notes all over the place. This is my friend, right? I want to go through it, have references. So I put Colossians 2:16 in that margin too, because watch what Paul says. He says, so let no one judge you in food or in drink or regarding a festival or a new moon or Sabbaths, which are a shadow of things to come, but the substance is of Christ. The substance is of Christ. We worship Jesus 365 days a year. We just gather together as a church to fellowship, to worship, to break bread, to get into the Word of God. Amen? That's what we do. But there's no condemnation if you want to meet on Saturday or you want to meet on Sunday. Maybe it's a Monday. I don't know. But the early church decided to meet on Sunday. We also find in Galatians 4:9-11. You can put that down on your notes too, G-A-L period or whatever, and then 4:9. But now after you have known God, or rather are known by God, how is it that you turn again to the weak and beggarly elements to which you desire again to be in bondage? You observe days and months and seasons and years. I am afraid for you, Galatians, lest I have labored for you in vain. In other words, the book of Galatians sets you free from the law. It's a beautiful book, six chapters. It sets you free from the law. And Paul goes, hey guys, don't return the law. He gives all these examples of not returning the law. The law can't save you. Jesus saved. Jesus atoned for our sins. We worship him 365 days a year. We love God with all our heart, mind, soul, and strength. Love your neighbors yourself. Two commandments. That's what we're to fulfill. But the Seventh-day Adventists, Jehovah's Witness, both have their false teachings. And they say, if you're not worshiping on Saturday, you're part of the harlot church of the book of Revelation. That's what the Seventh-day Adventists teach. And of course, these cults and so forth, they lead you back to the law. And God says, no, you're free from the law. So here we find the church meeting on Sunday. Also, Schofield writes, it was a new day for a new people belonging to a new creation. 2 Corinthians 5:17, a day of commemoration, joy, service, and spiritual rest, according to Hebrews 4:9-10. This observance of the first day of the week is corroborated by the early fathers in the writings of Barnabas. These are known as church fathers in the first few centuries, and their writings by Barnabas, AD 100, not this, and Ignatius, AD 107, Justin Martyr, in AD 145 to 150, Irenaeus, AD 155 to 202. This is already shared with you about the Seventh-day Adventists. They also came together to break bread. That means they had communion together. For what purpose? Paul tells us the purpose of communion in 1 Corinthians 11, chapter 11, verse 26. He says, for as often as you eat this bread and drink this cup, you proclaim the Lord's death till he comes. Our proclamation is in remembrance of Jesus' love and sacrifice and in anticipation of his return in the rapture of the church. So you and I, we get together on a Sunday, and once a month we have our communion service, and we celebrate the great love and sacrifice Jesus paid for us on the cross, and he rose from the grave on Sunday. So we celebrate. That's what we gather on Sunday. We celebrate his resurrection, and then we're also proclaiming the Lord's coming again for us in the rapture of the church. We're looking forward to it. You and I must be preaching and sharing that Jesus is coming soon with our world, just as they should have been sharing about Jesus coming the first time. They had the information. They just didn't want to search for the information.
We know the information as we study the Word of God, and we must be proclaiming to people, Jesus is coming soon, there's a great tribulation coming, there's an Antichrist coming, there's a mark of the beast coming. What a great time to be sharing this information, especially with this pandemic and the close down and the power of government throughout our world, how they can easily say nobody can buy or sell unless you have the mark of the beast. We're shutting down all the bank accounts, we're shutting down all the internet unless you have this special mark of the beast placed on your hand or on your forehead. Wow. And they're coming up with some really amazing stuff right now, invisible, like tattoo kind of stuff that you'll be able to put on your hand or on your forehead. They're working on these things, so that information will be easily taken care of. Now, that's the way of the world. That's the way of the Antichrist. We're not going to be here. God's not appointed us for wrath, but to obtain salvation through our Lord Jesus Christ. 1 Thessalonians 4 and 5. All right, let's continue on. So we establish some doctrine here. Why we meet on Sunday. It's found in the Bible. It's found in the epistles of the Lord Jesus Christ and so forth. So it says this, verse 8, which now we find this gentleman named Eutychus. There were many lamps in the upper room where they where Paul was preaching all the way till midnight. There were many lamps in the upper room where they were gathered together. And in a window sat a certain young man named Eutychus. Now, his name means fortunate, if you want to write that down. Fortunate. But this is a very unfortunate night for Eutychus. He does something not smart, okay? In fact, he goes through what I call the school of hard knocks. You'll find out. And in a window sat a certain young man named Eutychus, was sinking into a deep sleep. He was overcome by sleep. And as Paul continued speaking, he fell down from the third story and was taken up dead. But Paul went down, fell on him, and embracing him said, "Do not trouble yourselves, for his life is in him." In other words, God performed a miracle. Now we had come up and broken bread and eaten and talked a long while, even till daybreak he departed. And they brought the young man in alive, and they were not a little comforted. It means they were greatly comforted, okay? They just rejoiced, yes! Eutychus, Paul, God, working in and through our lives.

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1: 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But the purpose of Reach is mentoring and sharing about spiritual life skills such as character and respect, and to know Jesus Christ in a personal way, eternal life. 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Mahalo, and I look forward to seeing you this summer on the court at Reach.

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0: Oh, just a second, hon. Your water's on the way.
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1: Jim?
0: Yeah?
1: You don't work here.
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0: last study, Joseph was in a very precarious position. He walked right into a trap set by his brothers. What's next for him? Well, that's what we're going to discover on this episode of Through the Bible with Dr. J. Vernon McGee. I'm Steve Schwetz, and as you grab your Bible and find your seat on the Bible bus, Greg and I have got a few minutes to share some encouraging responses from our ministry, this time in Germany.
1: Yes, that's right. Our German ministry goes all the way back to 1996, although the current translation, as many of our listening family know, we often will reproduce for various reasons. We might want to make a more current language production.
0: Yeah.
1: And I actually was able to train Kai-Uwe Waldschock, which is the he's a young guy, probably 50 years old, and they love him. The listeners love him. Back in 2012.
0: I was going to say, you know you're old when you call a young guy 50.
1: Yeah, I know. I know, Steve.
0: Okay. Well, let's get to the letters.
1: This is let's do that.
0: This is the first note
1: let's
0: from
1: move
0: Elizabeth.
1: On.
0: Oh, this is a letter from, a note from Elizabeth. For almost 3 years now, we have been working with your materials in our small group. We always listen to a podcast beforehand and then discuss it together. We are so grateful for the materials and feel truly blessed. Thank you so much.
1: And Steve, long before we started talking about Through the Bible radio home groups or home groups, the Holy Spirit has been forming home groups for decades.
0: Yeah, okay? And they've been using it.
1: Yes, and he's a great organizer of ministry.
0: Yes.
1: All right, another listener writes this: we enjoy listening to the program with Kai-Uwe Waldschock, and that's, as I said, that's Dr. McGee in the German language. It is wonderful how vividly he teaches God's word. It makes me want to study often and learn more. Hmm. And Steve, let me just give a little background. I remember when I was training Kai-Uwe back in 2012, he was very intimidated. A lot of our speakers are, they feel the weight of what they're being asked to do.
0: Yeah,
1: and,
0: and
1: he said, I don't know. I don't know whether God's going to use me. And we said, brother, just stay with the material and God will use you. So it's great to see this, you know, wonderful response of his teaching.
0: Yeah, that is an encouragement. And here's another one. This is a German listener who sent this note to us. Our small group, there's another reference, has been using your teaching for over 2 years to study God's word and understand it better. By God's grace, our group has grown tremendously during this time, and we always look forward to each episode.
1: Yeah, once again, we've been hearing this for decades. Back in the sort of radio-only days, we would often get letters of people that would say, we sit around at night, and we listen together and discuss, or we actually have often over the years gotten letters that said that people formed churches, and when it came time for the preacher, they just turned the radio on.
0: Yeah.
1: And so, you know, God has been using Through the Bible to minister to groups of people and churches.
0: Yeah, and I like the fact that we've now focused on the Bible companions for both the

0: New Testament, and we're going to be completing the Old Testament, and I have done it in small groups myself where we use one of those Bible companions, available for free, by the way, on our website if you want to print them on PDF. Otherwise, you can order them through Amazon or through our website, Books of Ten. And it's a great way to engage if you want to do something more than just listen to an individual program. So be sure to check those out. We don't want to focus a lot on that. We want to get to another listener letter here. But just a note to be thinking about if you're looking for resources to do a small group Bible study yourself.
1: Yes. I think we have time to hear from an app user who said, "Thank you very much for this truly valuable and very well-designed app. I am deeply grateful for God's Word and am a joyful and faithful listener. Thanks be to Jesus Christ for this opportunity to hear His Word. As soon as I am financially able, I will send a donation."
0: That is so encouraging. Greg, let me pray for us and the program as we begin. Heavenly Father, we are thankful for the fruit that we're continuing to see all over the world, but specifically in Germany. I pray that you would continue to bless the German language program of Through the Bible as it goes out, that people would listen to it in many different forms, that Bible studies would be formed, that churches would be birthed in part as a result of the ministry of Through the Bible. Pray that you would bless the teaching as it goes out now. In Jesus' name, amen. Now let's turn to Genesis 37 as we make our way through the Bible with Dr. J. Vernon McGee.
2: We come back to this 37th chapter of Genesis. If you have your Bible and we'll turn there, we're going to put in at the 20th verse. We got down through the 19th last time. This is a chapter that actually tells us about Joseph. He becomes the very important one. The next chapter we come to, 38, which we'll get into today, is a chapter that, again, seems not to be necessary for the book of Genesis. Some think they wish it had been left out, but it's very important to the story, and we'll see why when we get to it. It has nothing about Joseph, however. Now, as we come back, we will recall, I'm sure, we saw that Joseph, at 17 years of age, had become the favorite son of his father, and that he'd had these dreams that caused his brothers to hate him. They hated him before because his father was partial to him, and he apparently told his father about them, their evil deeds, and apparently they were engaged in quite a bit of it. This poor man Jacob really found out that God didn't approve of this matter of plurality of marriage by any means, and it certainly caused sorrow in his home. Now, we find that Joseph is sent by Jacob, his father, to seek his brethren. They had gone north. In fact, the matter is they'd gone all the way from Hebron up to Shechem, and when he got to Shechem, why, he couldn't find them, and the reason was the grass there wasn't too good that year, so they'd moved on up to Dothan, and a man that saw him wandering around and asked him who he was seeking, he told him, and this man said, well, the thing to do is to go up to Dothan, because he said, I heard them talking it over, and that's where they went. And so when Joseph went to Dothan, he found them, and they saw him coming with this coat, apparently it had sleeves in it that set it apart. In fact, that gave him a position above his brethren, and he certainly was not the oldest one by any means, or even next to the oldest. And as a result, why, we find that they are very jealous of him, and they've determined now to destroy him. In fact, they want to kill him. That's how much they hated him. And when he came up to them, they ridiculed, of course, and they said, behold, this dreamer cometh. And verse 20, come now therefore and let us slay him. Cast him into some pit, and we'll say, some evil beast hath devoured him, and we'll see what will become of his dreams. Now, Reuben here, who has already lost his position as the firstborn, it'll be transferred to Judah. But Reuben actually stands out in a good light here, and he has more mature judgment than the others. And verse 21 I'm reading, and Reuben heard it, and he delivered him out of their hands and said, let us not kill him. They would have slain him right there and then. But Reuben intervened, and he rescued him and said, look, brethren, let's not kill him. And Reuben said unto them, shed no blood, but cast him into the pit that's in the wilderness, to lay no hand upon him, that he might rid him out of their hands to deliver him to his father again. Now, it was Reuben's avowed purpose that when he was put in the pit, that he would slip back and take him out of the pit and take him home to his father and tell him what had happened. But when he was put in the pit, it came to pass, verse 23, when Joseph was come unto his brethren, they stripped Joseph out of his coat of many colors that was on him. In other words, that coat was like waving a red flag in front of a bull because they hated him. That set him apart from them. And they certainly didn't like that by any means, because several of them, according to the law of primogeniture, that is, that the elder has prior claim, why, there were several of them that were older than he was. And they took him and cast him into a pit. And the pit was empty. There's no water in it. And they sat down to eat bread, and they lifted up their eyes and looked. And behold, a company of Ishmaelites came from Gilead with their camels, bearing spicery and balm and myrrh, going to carry it down to Egypt. These were traders that were going by. And Judas said unto his brethren, what profit is it if we slay our brother and conceal his blood? In other words, Judah now intervenes. It doesn't seem to be a very good plan of his, but at least he doesn't want murder to take place, and he doesn't want the blood to be on the hands of the brothers of Joseph. And he makes this suggestion, come and let us sell him to the Ishmaelites, and let not our hand be upon him, for he's our brother, and our flesh, and his brethren were content. Well, they said, what we want to do is to get rid of him, and if we sell him to these Ishmaelites, they'll take him down to Egypt, that's where they're going, sell him into slavery, and that to us is just the same. It's getting rid of him, and slavery in many places was a living death. Anyway, certainly they'd never hear from him again. And so we read verse 28, then there passed by Midianite merchantmen, and they drew, lifted up Joseph out of the pit, and sold Joseph to the Ishmaelites for 20 pieces of silver, and they brought Joseph into Egypt. Now I'm sure that at this point you're saying, well, Moses, make up your mind. You called them Ishmaelites at first. Then you called them Midianites. Now you come back and call them Ishmaelites again. What are they? And isn't this an error in the Bible? I was handed many years ago now by a student, and it had been handed to him a little blue paperback book that showed, I think, 1,000 or 2,000 errors in the Bible. I looked it over. I never found any errors except in that little book. And one of the errors was here. At one place it says Ishmaelites, another place Midianite, which is accurate. Well, let's look at this for a moment, because this is quite interesting, and it reveals how the critic, and those that hate the Bible, how they can manufacture actually that which reveals something of the accuracy of it. Now, who were the Ishmaelites? Who was the father of the Ishmaelites? Abraham. Who's the father of the Midianites? Well, Abraham. You see, Ishmael was a son of Abraham by Hagar. Midian was a son of Abraham by Keturah that he married after the death of Sarah. Now, these are brethren, actually, Ishmaelites and Midianites. And they're akin to this crowd here, boys that are selling their brother, too, by the way. And after all, at this particular time, even an Israelite, there are not but 12 of them. And how many Ishmaelites do you think there'd be at this time? I doubt whether it'd be over 100 of them, that is, of all of them. And Midianites, how many of them would it be? Midian was born after Isaac was born, so that there could not probably have been maybe a dozen Midianites. Well, with the small groups like that, tribes in that day, and they're related, and the desert was traveling to Egypt, at least in that day, was dangerous. So they just joined together. And what Moses is trying to make clear to us as we read this is that the Ishmaelites and the Midianites had joined together, small band of each, made them stronger, and they're related, they understand each other. So they're on the way down to Egypt to do business. May I say that the Word of God makes good sense if you just let it make good sense. We are the folk that don't make good sense with it. And of course, ignorance adds a great deal to the contradictions that people think they find. The contradiction is not in the Bible, but it's in the ignorance of people who read. And this, of course, is a good example. You can see how whoever wrote this knew exactly what the situation was in that day. Now, they sell Joseph, and they're taking Joseph down to the land of Egypt. And verse 29, and Reuben returned unto the pit, and behold, Joseph was not in the pit. And he rent his clothes. He returned unto his brethren and said, the child is not, and I, whither shall I go? And they took Joseph's coat and killed a kid of the goats and dipped the coat in the blood. Now, whether they brought Reuben in on this, I don't know. I'm of the opinion they did. I think they said, well, we sold him into Egypt, and he's halfway down there now. So they've got now to get some sort of a cock and bull story to tell old Jacob about what happened to Joseph. Now, what did they do? They took Joseph's coat, and they killed a kid of the goat and dipped the coat in the blood. And they sent the coat of many colors, and they brought it to their father and said, this have we found. Know now whether it be thy son's coat or no. Pretty clever, isn't it? Why, they act as if they never had seen Joseph. All that they knew, according to their story, which is a lie, they said, why, we found this coat. And believe me, they knew that coat. They hated that coat. And they say, why, we don't recognize the coat, but do you recognize it? Could this be the coat of your son? Believe me, Jacob knew whose coat it was, and he knew it and said, it's my son's coat. An evil beast hath devoured him. Joseph is without doubt rent in pieces. This is the conclusion and the natural conclusion that he would come to, and the conclusion that these other sons of Jacob intended for him to. But let's pause now a moment, take a look at this. Does this matter of deceiving the father with a goat, does that remind you of anything that we've had before? Well, if you'll just think about this for a few moments, do you recall that when Jacob was a young fella, he and his mother connived together to deceive Isaac, and the thing they did was they killed a goat, and they cooked it up, you know, made him savory meat to eat, and then they took the skins of the goat and put it on the hands of Jacob, and he went in and deceived his father, and the thing has to do with a goat. Now, the brethren of Joseph, sons of Jacob now, they kill a goat. They dip the coat of many colors in the blood, and they come and hand it old Jacob and said, do you recognize it? Jacob said, I sure do. And so we found it up there. Looks like a wild beast or something must have got to him. Something happened to him. And old Jacob came to the conclusion that his boy's been killed. He's been deceived. Will you listen to this? He is deceived in the very way that he had deceived. Chickens come home to roost. The Word of God says, and says it very specifically, be not deceived. God is not mocked. Whatsoever a man sows, that shall he also reap. Not something else, not something similar, but the same thing. If you sow to the flesh, you will love the flesh, reap corruption. This man Jacob did some bad sowing. He used deception. And in the same way in which he deceived his father, when he became a father, he's deceived in the identical way. You see, when you sow corn, you get corn. When you sow tares, you get tares. You get exactly what you sow. That's true in any realm you care to move it today. And it's certainly true in the moral, spiritual realm. And that's true today of any believer. If you think you can get by with sin, and you're a child of God, you have another thought coming. In fact, you better take that other thought and not do the thing, because God is no respecter of persons. He said this is the way it's going to be, and just because you are you, you don't get by with it. I talked to a minister, this has been now at least 5 years ago, that he got involved with another man's wife. It was a sordid story. As I talked with him, he tried to justify himself on the basis that he was something special of the Lord, that because he was who he was, he operated on a different plane and by a different rule book than anyone else. May I say, God's no respecter of persons. The very way in which this fella had sinned, it had come home to him. God says you don't get by with it at all. If you sin in this direction, the day will come. It took it a long time for the chickens to come home to roost, but they came home to roost for this man. Now, will you notice the grief of Jacob? And this is something else to note at this point. And Jacob rent his clothes, put sackcloth upon his loins, and mourned for his son many days. And all his sons, all his daughters, rose up to comfort him, but he refused to be comforted, and he said, "For I'll go down into the grave unto my son mourning." Thus his father wept for him. And somebody is going to say, "My, isn't that a demonstration of how much he loved his son Joseph?" Well, I'll have to admit he certainly loved his son Joseph. But this man has not learned to walk by faith yet, friend. You remember the experience he had at Peniel? It was the deflation of the old ego, perpendicular pronoun I. The flesh collapsed there. But now he's got to learn to walk by faith. And he hadn't learned it. And he hasn't learned it at this point. You'll notice when you get to the 11th chapter of Hebrews and the example of faith of Jacob, you find nothing in his life. It's not until you get to the time of his death that you find faith really exhibited in his life. And if you want to know whether this is an exhibit of faith or not, compare the grief of this man to David at the weeping for his son and also of his weeping over Absalom. Now, David loved his son Absalom and loved that little one that was born just as much as Jacob loved his son, Joseph. But he also was a man of faith. And after he had grieved, he went on. He knew someday, he said, concerning that little one, he said, "That little one can't come back to me. That for sure, my grieving won't help there a bit. But I'm going to the little one someday." What faith? Poor Jacob, you see, not walking by faith, friends. This is abnormal grief. And Christian friend, and I'm talking, I'm sure, to some folks, you've lost a loved one. You can't get over it. I want to say to you, not brutally, but kindly, learn to walk by faith. You manifest the Christian life when you recognize that you can't bring that one back and your grieving is doing no good at all. But if the one you're grieving of is a child of God, you're a child of God, then walk by faith. You're going to see that one someday. And you're going to see that one and never be separated. Now, look, can't you walk by faith? Don't exhibit that lack of faith that is in the people of the world. And that's the way they grieve today. Now, we read verse 36, the last verse here. "And the Midianites sold him into Egypt unto Potiphar, an officer of Pharaoh's and captain of the guard." Now, we're going to leave Joseph right there. And we'll pick up his story in chapter 39. But we come to chapter 38. Again, another chapter that seems to be about as necessary as a fifth leg on a cow. You just don't seem to need chapter 38 at all. And after you read the story, you rather wish it was left out of the Bible. I've had any number of people say, "Well, why is that chapter put in the Bible?" May I say chapter 38 is the worst chapter in the Bible. We'll take that up next time and go into not too much detail, but some. But there's some names here. It's the sin of Judah, actually. It's the sin and the shame of Judah. And Judah is going to be the one, the tribe out of which the Messiah is coming. And there are some names that appear here that are quite interesting. And you find a name like Judah, and then you find a name like Tamar, and you say, my, I've seen these names before. Wonder where it was I saw them. Well, now, if you would turn to the first chapter of the New Testament, Gospel of Matthew, you read a genealogy there, and it's the genealogy of the Lord Jesus Christ. And you'll find out Judah begat Phares of Zerah of Tamar. And of all things, you say, well, you mean to tell me this is the line of the Lord Jesus? Yes, friends, it happens to be the line that leads to the Lord Jesus Christ. Amazing thing, isn't it, that this reveals the awful sin. And the Lord Jesus came in that line, friends. He really took our place down here, didn't he? He came into a sinful line. That's what the Word of God's trying to tell us. He was made in all points like as we are, yet himself sent apart. But he came into that line, that human line, where all have sinned and come short of the glory of God. You'll see that chapter next time. Until then, may God richly bless you, my beloved.
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Our story on the Bible Bus today is just one step in a five-year journey through the entire Word of God. 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
1: Hey, thank you again so much for listening. 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And please, if you're ever in the Southern California area, come see us at Calvary Chapel Chino Hills. We'd love to see you there in person. It has been so good to be with you today, and I pray you find yourself in the grace and mercy of our Lord Jesus Christ. 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
2: They're like Paul, compelled to preach. They cannot not preach. And it's all because, and this is exciting, listen, because it's the same Spirit, it's the same Holy Spirit that is at work in them as was in Paul, as in, you know, Jack Hibbs, as in, you know, John Randall's of the world. I love listening to John. As the Rick Nagura's of the world. He's from Calvary Chapel up country, and he's in Japan now. And you guys, it's this. His heart is for the Lord.

0: Welcome to Turn the Tables. Turn the Tables is part of the teaching ministry of Pastor Steve Santos and Calvary Chapel Westside in Lahaina on the island of Maui.
1: Corinthians, and our title, Representing Jesus. What we need to be, what our world needs to see more than anything today, more than ever, representing Jesus. And so this morning, we're going to jump right in, as I said, chapter 9, and we're going to tackle another radical call to holiness. That's what this is, for a better deal. That was nothing in comparison to you guys with all that Paul put up with and did without as a minister, a true minister of the gospel. And that's going to happen. All of this, again, because he loved them. That's why. It's not his desire to get money from them, but his desire not to stumble them. Paul's love is ruling over his liberties, and he's showing them that they'd understand that that's their place as well. And I gotta believe that Paul knew that this was exactly the issue that could have stumbled him, and so he stayed far away from the issue of money because of his love for them. And then number 5, to take care of the priest was also an Old Testament practice. It was a priority. And then adding to his case in verse 13, he says, "Don't you know that those who work in the temple get their food from the temple? And those who serve at the altar share in what is offered on the altar." And they understood that. And so again, Paul's making this case. He's making it very clear that he has every right, but he's giving up that right to the financial support. He was an apostle. He was a logical candidate for care as a servant and the church planter there. It was in the law. It was their custom. It was practice and priority in the Old Testament. And then number 6, verse 14, he throws the Lord in here. He says, hey, in the same way, you know, those who work in the temple, those who serve at the altar, in the same way, the Lord has commanded that those who preach the gospel should receive their living from the gospel. In Matthew chapter 10, when Jesus sent out his disciples, he said to them, "Do not take along any gold or silver or copper in your belts. Take no bag for the journey, no extra tunic or sandals or staff." He says, "For the worker is worthy of his keep." The worker is worthy of his keep. Jesus taught it. And in Paul's case here,

is as complete as it could be, as he brings Jesus in here, and he could have been and probably should have been taken care of. But verse 15, again, Paul says, I've not used any of these rights. These are my rights. I don't care about it. But he wants them to understand, again, why not? Why didn't he use his rights? Because he didn't want to stumble anybody. He'd given up his right to his rights. And that's really, that's applied love. That's applauded love. When you see somebody that sacrifices is really what the word would be here. Paul's love ruled over his liberty so much so that he sacrificed. Gave up what was rightfully his. In the first years of our ministry down here, in the park, we went 4 years, a little over, without ever taking an offering. And we had an old agape box, kind of like the little bit newer old one that's up there on the table right now. And we didn't even regularly tell people that was there. You know, it just like, you know, it was, you know, sometimes we forgot, but at the same time, we didn't want there to be any pressure. And with that, it wasn't because we didn't do it because we thought offerings were bad. We didn't do it because we thought we were better because we didn't take an offering. I've talked to pastors who are so proud of the fact that we don't take an offering. It's like, well, is it wrong that they take an offering and that you don't? And, you know, I mean, and so, but that wasn't it. It wasn't because offerings were bad. It wasn't because we were better, but it was solely because when we started down here, I didn't want to stumble anybody. I didn't want anybody to think I wanted to wipe out every question when we started out. If some non-believer came along, even other believers that were watching, well, what are the motives there? What's the motive with Pastor Steve down there? Why are they doing this ministry? Is it for the money? And people still watch. They do. Because believe it or not, there were and there still are churches that are all about money. I mean, you just turn on your TV. The ones that are on there, the majority that can afford to be on there, they're on there because they're about money. They can afford it because they have the money. And so as time went by and the credibility, I could say, of myself and our ministry here, you know, became evident and became clear. As more people were coming and getting saved and learning and maturing, you know, in the Lord and their Christian lives, you know, and people who had never ever thought about having a desire to give were desiring to give. I just talked with a guy just this last week. He'd called up and said, hey, you know, he said, hey, I'm moving. He's moving to the mainland and we've got a whole house full of furniture. Do you need anything? It's nice stuff. I want to give it to you in the church. So if you guys have needs, let me know. See me, you know, whatever. But all that to say, you know, we're not putting it in our garage anymore. We're not doing that anymore. like there's room. But anyways, that guy, he called me this last week. He was like, he had an issue with giving. I'm not, pastor, you know, I can't do it. I can't do it. I wouldn't have enough money to get along as it is. But his wife challenged him. And in that, you know, he came up to me and said, hey, my wife challenged me, you know, so let's just try it for a month. And then I told her, okay, 3 months. For 3 months, we'll tithe. For 3 months, we'll give 10%. And they did. And they were totally blessed. He's like, I can't believe it, you know. But that's not why you give. And in our place right then, we as a church, we in the leadership made a decision to incorporate a time of giving together with our time of worshiping together and learning together and fellowshipping together with no pressure. That was what we did for quite a while. What happened was David Hawking came along one time, was here, and he said, hey, Steve, you need to just take an offering. Give the people an opportunity to give. They don't have to give. No pressure, you know. And he says, why aren't you doing it? You know, and I thought, well, I shared with him the reasoning, don't want to stumble people, this and that. He goes, he goes, you're established, just, you know, put it out there. And then when I brought it up to my board back then, years ago, they're like, we can't do that. We don't take an offering. And it was like, and then I asked him, are we better than that? Is that it? Is somebody else wrong that takes an offering? I said, we need to pray about it.
And so we did for a while. We don't anymore. We do have a box, and I always forget to announce it, so much so that this morning Kimberly came up to me and she said, hey, could you just please announce that box? Because people come up to me and they're giving me money and cash and checks and stuff like that. And again, that was part of the deal with why we started doing the offering, because people were coming up to me. Some of you heard it before. I'd go to Safeway after church or something like that, and people are showing, oh, Pastor Steve, hey, you're in there giving me money and cash. I'm like, I don't want that, you know? So we started taking the offering, and there's a box up there for you. But anyways, here's the thing. It's the Lord's tithe. And it's being the Lord's tithe, it's important because it's that place of first fruits. The first 10% is His. It's never mine. It hasn't been mine from the time it's issued to me. My money, 10%, is His. That's the way that it works. And still, as a pastor, I believe pastors should be tithing. And I believe, and a tithe means 10%. And I believe pastors should be giving more than 10%. You know? Or do you really trust God? You know, there should be tithes and there should be offerings. You know? And you know, it's just kind of the way it should work. And we should be giving above our of that place, trusting God. I don't know. Just my own thought. But anyways, we didn't begin taking an offering for some time, mainly because we did not want to stumble anyone. Because people are stumbled by money. And it's interesting, funny but not, but I was accused in the beginning of our ministry of being in it for the money. And that was before I was ever getting paid. I'd never been paid yet, never received anything. And it was before we'd ever taken an offering, years before. Or years after, you know, we never done. But I was getting accused, because that's what will happen. The enemy will accuse you. He's the accuser of the brethren, you know. And I think, as Paul said in the things that he's given, you know, as proof for his ministry, you guys, the proof for my ministry that it is of God and that it's not of me is that you're here today. Some that have been here got saved here, and others that have come through, and this was their home church, and now they've gone on, and who knows where people live, but all over the world that got saved here in this ministry. And there's not enough money that you could pay me to do this, to put my family through this. You guys, you do this for the same reason that Paul did this. You serve God with all your heart because that's just who He is and what He's called you to. And so Paul's working from that same place in his heart here out of a desire to keep himself receivable. You get it that way? That's what we want to be. And some would say, well, you know, this, and I've heard people, this is exactly, Pastor, this is how churches should be. Ministers should be this way as well as churches. They should just support themselves. Well, how does a church support itself if it isn't receiving finances? And Paul was a tent maker, Pastor. And so you just need to be a tent maker like Paul was. Pastors should all be working, you know, a second job. And I've heard that. Maybe you've heard that before. Maybe you've even said that before. Well, I can tell you two things about those with that sort of attitude. Let me give you three. One is they don't understand the word and scripture at all. And they usually don't. Second thing is they usually don't understand what it takes to prepare to teach, and then to teach, and all the other things that go with full-time ministry, and to be on call 24/7. You know, I mean, I am not tooting my horn, okay? I'm just sharing a fact. You know, we spent a long day yesterday, got up early, got up late. I got up at like almost 9, right? Almost 9 in the morning. I never do that. But I went to bed at 2:45 in the morning because I was up studying all night. You know, and then we went about our day, and it was a long day, a birthday day with Liam, and it was a fun day, and miniature golf, and fun factory, and dinner, and Lowe's, and trying to get stuff together for the trailer, for making that, transforming that trailer into a preschool kind of a situation for our preschool age kids during church service. You know, it's going to be sweet. I tell you, that thing is going to be sweet. You're going to wish you were a kid again. You know, but all that to say, we spent a long day, got home. Kim's going to bed. She's laying down, and she goes, well, I'll see you tomorrow.
And I go, yeah, see you tomorrow. I'm like, I would love to just come lay down and go to bed so bad. You know, but instead, I wanted to get into the Word. I need to do what I need to do. And, you know, because I don't want to just give my seconds. I want to give what's first and what's best. And that's the way it should always be. So number one, people don't really know the Word. And then number two, they don't understand what it takes to prepare to teach and the things that go along with that. The study time involved, the preparation, the prayer, and whatever. And then number three is, those same people are usually the same ones that have a very unhealthy grip on their wallet. They just don't want to give. And so they're looking for any excuse not to give, you know? And so it's true, yes, Paul did work as a tent maker to help keep a roof over his head, cover his finances when needed sometimes, but that wasn't what was happening right here in the text. That's why I said people don't understand the scripture when they start to throw stones here. Because, you see, from what we know from the book of Acts, when Paul first came to Corinth and he had met up with Priscilla and Aquila, he started doing work with them, I should say, in making tents. We know that he was a tent maker for a time. But what happened when Paul began to minister full time is he wasn't tent making anymore. Listen to this. Paul tells us in his second letter to the Corinthians, in his second letter, chapter 11, verse 7, he says, was it a sin for me? He's still dealing with the Corinthians on these financial areas and issues. He says, was it a sin for me to lower myself in order to elevate you by preaching the gospel of God to you free of charge? And then he tells them, verse 8, maybe you didn't know. He says, verse 8, I robbed other churches by receiving support from them so as to serve you. So he didn't go in with a gun, but he went in with his heart and he came out being supported by them. I robbed other churches by receiving support from them so I could serve you. He's taking care of them with the financial support that was coming from others, serving them freely, spiritually. This is commendable. Then he goes on to say, 2 Corinthians 11, continued verse 9, he says, and, I love it, and when I was with you and I needed something, I wasn't a burden to anybody. I didn't come to you, didn't come asking. For the brothers who came from Macedonia, from Philippi, up above there, they supplied what I needed. I have kept myself from being a burden to you in any way, and I will continue to do so. And so much so that in Philippians, Paul writes to the church in Philippi there, thanking them for their support of his ministry here. In Philippians chapter 4, verse 15, I mean, it's interesting how you get insight behind a man when you look at more about that man in other places. Moreover, he says in Philippians 4, 15, as you Philippians know, in the early days of your acquaintance with the gospel, when he first brought Christ to them, he says, when I set out from Macedonia, where they were, they're just north of Greece in Philippi, he says, not one church shared with me in the matter of giving and receiving, except only you. Only you. He says, for even when I was in, here it is, Thessalonica, you sent me aid again and again when I was in need. He says, not that I'm looking for a gift, but I am looking for what may be credited to your account. I'm not looking for more. I'm just looking for what's best for you. I have received full payment and even more. He says, I am amply supplied now that I have received from Epaphroditus the gifts you sent. Look, listen to this. He says, I've got all that I need because Epaphroditus has brought the gifts that you sent. He says, they are those gifts that you sent. They are a fragrant offering. They are an acceptable sacrifice, pleasing to God. The gifts that you sent, the gifts that we give, any time that we do, any time that we spend. You guys, it's a gift to God. It's pleasing to God. And then he writes this, he says, and my God will meet all your needs according to his glorious riches in Christ Jesus. And that's awesome. You think about it, that's awesome. And if you ever heard somebody use that before, maybe you quoted it even in a time of need. Verse 19, you know, my God will meet all your needs according to his glorious riches in Christ Jesus.
And he does, and he will, and he's fair, and he's beyond generous. But listen and understand this. This is important to know, I think. When Paul says that, he's speaking there to those who were believers who were givers. Those that were there in Thessalonica, he sent, or those that were there from Macedonia, there in Philippi, that had given him finances, that had ministered to him and credited their account, you know, gifts sent. Paul says, you who are in that place, my God will meet all your needs according to his glorious riches in Christ Jesus. He's speaking to believers who were givers. And so he's not just speaking to this to givers, but also to recognize, as Paul says, you know, all of your needs. He doesn't say all of your greed. And so all that to say, many will take that text and they'll try to get you to give because, hey, this is, you're going to be blessed. God is going to meet all your needs according to his glorious riches if you're a giver. Well, you know what? Sometimes he does. But what are the needs? He's not talking about financial things here so much. He didn't say, hey, he's going to supply all your greed, you know, as some prosperity teachers backhandedly teach. You know, hey, you know, you want proof? You want proof? God will meet all your needs according to his glorious riches in Christ Jesus. Just look at my jet. Look at my jet, you know. Look at my Rolls Royce. You know, Kenneth Copeland, look at all my watches, you know. I just can't get people to stop giving me these, you know, $20,000, $40,000 watches, you know. I looked up, I'm not going to go there now, a list of the top 9 televangelists who have jets. You could probably name, you know, 5 of them offhand right away, just, you know, by what you know yourself. But the church at Corinth obviously had a problem with giving. So Paul says, verse 15 continued back in our text, he says, but I have not used any of these rights. Again, he says, I haven't used any of these rights. He sets the case, but I'm not using these rights. I am not writing, and listen, I'm not writing this in the hope that you're going to do such things for me. I'm not saying this, you know, to do anything, but to bring the gospel to you. Look, he says, I'd rather die than have anyone deprive me of this boast. I'm not doing this for me. I'm doing this for you. Verse 16, he says, yet when I preach the gospel, I cannot boast. I can't boast. He says, when God does what he does in me, you know, before you, preaching the gospel, he says, I can't boast because I am compelled to preach. I have to do this. He says, woe to me if I do not preach the gospel. I love this. You guys, I understand this. You guys, Paul knew what he knew. He truly knew. He knew that this good news so deeply, so assuredly, so intimately was needed for all that he could not preach. Woe to me if I don't preach the gospel. And this is so cool, you guys, because listen, you know, these are the kind of guys that I love to listen to today. Wait, Paul's dead. Paul's gone. True. But there are pastors, teachers like this that you listen to, and they have that burning desire to share the word of God. And there's not a dollar sign behind it. You know, there's not that big question mark over them. But they just have a burning desire to share the word of God. They're like Paul, compelled to preach. They cannot not preach. And it's all because, and this is exciting, listen, because it's the same Spirit, it's the same Holy Spirit that is at work in them as was in Paul, as in, you know, Jack Hibbs, as in, you know, John Randall's of the world. I love listening to John. As the Rick Nagura's of the world. He's from Calvary Chapel up country, and he's in Japan now. And you guys, his heart is for the Lord.

Aloha. We are blessed that you chose to join us today as we study God's Word together. Our hope is that each time you listen, you will be strengthened, encouraged, and comforted by God's Word. 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If you would like more information about Calvary Chapel Westside or would like to view our Oceanside services live or catch up on past teachings, please visit us on the web at calvarywestside.com or download our free church app in your app store. 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
2: Well, good afternoon. Welcome to Bridge Bible Talk. 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That's the flagship station where this program originates from. And our Facebook page is Bridge Bible Talk, so you can follow us there. The Real Life Network, those of you watching there from the comfort of your own home, you can call us just like everyone else will be doing, 888-712-7434. Pastor Lloyd Pulley's not with me today. He is a little bit under the weather, so pray for him. Hoping to have him back later this week. Pastor Rico Basso is with me. He's a regular here on the program. Rico, I put you on the other end.
3: Yeah, you got me here today. You know, you don't have Lloyd, Pastor Lloyd, so sorry, but yeah. I'm here and I'm ready and I'm excited.
2: That's right. So we're here to answer any question you have on the Christian faith. This is open to just not only Christians, even non-Christians. If you're listening to this program, you're not a believer, listen, we'll take your call. We just won't debate. That's not the way we formatted the program. But you can call us as well with any question about the Christian faith. 888-712-7434. We're going to start off with an email question. Carolyn has a question. It's more relational here. She's been with her boyfriend 10 years. She says they've been having problems. But then it says, recently a man has been pursuing her to go out for lunch, and he's a married man. And so she's kind of confused because, one, she's committed to her relationship with the boyfriend, but she's asking, could this be God? Well, what would you say to her on that?
3: Well, Karen, there's a couple things I think we should probably address in this. The first one is that, you know, if you've had a boyfriend for 10 years, my question, I guess, for you and for him is, what are you doing? Mm-hmm. You know, you should, is this serious? Are we committed to something? You know, you're kind of burning daylight here. If the pursuit isn't marriage, then what is the pursuit in this? So I would say that. I would definitely say that, you know, meeting with a married man is not wise. I don't see anything good coming out of it. Shame on that, mm-hmm. that man.
2: Yeah.
3: So, you know, starting with him, I mean, he should be nowhere near mm-hmm. anything remotely close to that. It's completely inappropriate. Mm. Opens up too many doors. There's no, you know, a married man really shouldn't be friends with a woman in that context.
2: Yeah.
3: You know, outside of his wife. It's just not something that should be. Mm-hmm. You know, it's not from God because it opens up way too many doors for temptation that way. But I also don't jump to, you know, did the devil send this man to me? I wouldn't go there either. This is just something that's really unwise, not fruitful, and I would avoid it mm-hmm. at all costs. I would cut off the quote unquote friendship with this man, and I would look to pursue to either marry or move on from mm-hmm. from the boyfriend. That would be my counsel to Carolyn there.
2: Absolutely.
3: Would you say this? I mean, 10 years, a long time.
2: Yeah, long time. And obviously, we don't know if they're living together. If they are, then that's cohabitation. That's not something that you know you want to do. But a married man approaching her, that's a big red flag.
3: Yeah, shame on him. And you absolutely should not be doing that. That's the big red flag there. Anyone that's pursuing someone in that manner, even if it's just for, you know, I don't even know what it would be for.
2: Yeah.
3: Danger, red flag.
2: Absolutely.
3: Avoid.
2: Run the other way.
3: Yeah.
2: Carolyn, thank you again for your question. And we're going to move on. 888-712-7434, 888-712-7434. We're going to continue on with our email questions, but first we're going to go to Chris in New York. Chris, thanks for